0: From PRX, this is the Moth Radio Hour. I'm your host, Jennifer Hickson. In this show, greetings from New Jersey, a state with attitude. Forget about it. I grew up in New Jersey and returned as an adult because there is so much to love. The trees, the beaches, the people. Out in the rest of America, there seems to be some negative views of New Jersey. Our knee-jerk reaction might be, we don't care what you think. But I want you to know, we are the Garden State, and so much more than the stereotypes. So many legends have been raised here, from Sarah Vaughan to Frank Sinatra to Kool and the Gang, Celia Cruz, Queen Latifah, Whitney, Meryl Streep, Peter Dinklage, Thomas Edison people. Heck, even Albert Einstein spent 25 years here. And though you may associate her with New York City, technically speaking, the Statue of Liberty is in New Jersey waters, so we claim her as a Jersey girl, too. In this hour, we'll hear stories by people who've called this great state home. New Jersey is the most densely populated state in America, which means we have a lot of cars, which means there are a lot of places to fill up your tank. It'll all make sense in a moment when you hear this first story, which was told in New Brunswick at the New Jersey State Theater. Here's Sidhu Gangadharan.
1: In the spring of my freshman year of high school, I come home in the afternoon. I exchange the usual pleasantries with my mom. You know, how was school? It was fine. And then she informs me I got the job. Now, my first reaction was, that's great. My second reaction was, what job? I hadn't applied for a job. You see, my mom has strong convictions about a lot of things. So as the spring rolled around and I had no real prospects for cash flow, I'm sure that she developed some strong convictions about my lack of motivation, and she decided to get me a job. And thus I learned that I would be working at the gas station down the road from my house. When I arrived at the station, it was a bit intimidating. I was a 14-year-old boy about to work alongside grown men. And being underage, I soon learned that the job description was for me to walk around the gas station and pick up trash, and also the poop of two frighteningly large guard dogs. But I didn't stay at that entry-level position for too long. My summer birthday happened, I got put on the books, and I got my official Texaco uniform with the dark gray pants, the light gray snap-button shirt with my name embroidered in red on the chest. And I moved up the ladder to be able to pump gas. I used to live in Parsippany, New Jersey, right up Route 287 and the intersection of Route 80. And now that I've moved away, I realize the rest of the country just does not understand how special New Jersey is. Specifically, that in New Jersey, one cannot pump one's own gas, but you have to leave it up to trained professionals such as myself. The owner of the gas station was a guy named Doug, and he was the only adult who insisted that I call him by his first name, which I eventually did, although I found this intimidating. You know, Doug was definitely from tougher streets in Jersey than the ones I grew up in. He was a demanding boss. He didn't call Tower Texaco a gas station. It was a service station. We rented Hertz cars and Penske trucks. We towed for the state police, and we had a full-service garage. We did not have a convenience store. There were two vending machines, one for soda, the other for cigarettes. To build this conglomerate, Doug was very exacting, detail-oriented. I remember he saw streaks on the glass that I had just cleaned to the front door of the office, and he said, "Listen, if you're not going to pay attention to the results, why even do the job?" And then he spent 5 minutes giving me instructions on how to fold, unfold, and refold the paper towel to get a streak-free window. Do you know how dirty a tow truck can get? I do. Because when I had to clean one, If it wasn't up to Doug's specifications, he would make me clean that entire truck again. One of our jobs was when tankers came in to deliver gas, we had to go up on top, pop the hatch, and look at how much gas was in the tank. Then we would climb down and take this 12-foot-long wooden ruler and put it in our tanks to measure how many inches of gas there were in there before and after the delivery. And that's how Doug knew that we weren't getting ripped off. Now, a lot of the guys thought that this level of attention to detail was ridiculous. And they complained, you know, that he was always riding us. But secretly, I liked it. Doug had a reason behind everything he did, everything he made us do. And to me, those reasons made a lot of sense. When I started off, I was just working on weekends, and then I picked up some weeknight shifts, and sometimes even after sports practice. In the summers, I worked enough shifts to often make overtime. And Doug promoted me, first to night manager, then weekend manager, where the guys I supervised, other than, you know, kids like myself, were adult drifters like Johnny Y. Johnny Y looked like he was 40 going on 60. He had a pack of Lucky Strikes rolled up in the sleeve of his white t-shirt, and he rocked a blonde ducktail haircut that even then I thought looked like a caricature. These were guys who worked in gas stations, drifting from one to the other across the state, their entire adult lives. But from them, I learned how to change all the fluids in a car. I learned how to repair, mount, and balance a tire. They taught me how to hook up a car to a tow truck, and as a bigger challenge, how to reverse a tow truck with a car hooked on. And they showed me how to break into a car with a Slim Jim and hotwire it. I felt like I was living in a Tom Waits song. I loved working with these guys. Now, over the 5 years that I worked there, I realized I was doing something right by Doug, because when I messed up, he still had my back. So one time a car came in and asked for a fill. I don't remember the make, but it was like this old car where the gas tank is behind the rear license plate. And when the pump clicked off, the guy looks back at me. He says, "You didn't just put diesel in my car, did you?" I had just filled up a car that took regular leaded gas with diesel. Now, that could happen because only the unleaded nozzle was that smaller gauge, but I knew I should have known better. I was mortified. The guy was pissed, understandably. But Doug came out. He said, "We'll take care of it." He talked the guy down off the ledge. I don't know what he did, actually, to take care of it, but I never heard about that one again. There was a lot of cash that came through there, so sometimes there were crimes. And I'm not talking about pinching a few quarters out of the soda machine to get a bomb pop from Charlie Chimes, the ice cream guy. There was a kid named Jimmy that worked there, and he was double swiping credit cards and pocketing the cash. When Doug figured that one out, Jimmy was gone. A little while after the Jimmy incident, I got home from school one day, and my mom says, "We have to go to the station right now." And we pull up, Doug sees us, he comes out to the car. He says, "What happened to the money?" And I'm thinking, what are you talking about? I had worked the night before I closed. I had tallied over $1,000 in cash. Doug says, "The bank doesn't have it. What happened?" I say, "Doug, I took the tow truck to the bank like I usually do. I put the envelope in the night drop, like nothing weird." Now Doug's face is red at baseline, and right now it's getting even redder. And I'm thinking, how am I gonna pay this back? Am I gonna go to jail? Now my face is getting red. He says, "Are you sure? You know what you did with that envelope?" I'm 1,000% sure. I remember it well because there were a lot of small bills that night. I could almost not close the envelope. I get home the next afternoon after sweating it out all day. My mom tells me that Doug had the bank take the night drop apart, and they found that big fat envelope stuck on the way down. I hadn't gotten fired. I wasn't going to be the next Jimmy. And even though I hadn't actually done anything wrong, I realized how worried I had gotten, that I had almost just jeopardized the confidence that Doug had in me. Now, Doug was the first person I knew with alcohol use disorder. And a couple years after I worked there, he got sober, and he took me aside to give me some advice. He was always giving me advice. He said, "Listen, you know, these people that you hang out with at a bar, that you pal around with, they're not your real friends. Remember that." And I was thinking, Doug, I'm like 16. I look like I'm 13. I'm like 110 pounds and I've never been in a bar, but I'll take that under advisement. And you know I have. A lot of the regulars were from the next town, the rich town next to mine. And there was one, a Dr. J. He was a proud Harvard Medical School graduate. And the fact that we even knew that should tell you something. He would come in his candy apple colored Porsche 911 with the gas tank, you know, right in front of the driver's side door. He would watch you like a hawk, not get any gas on my paint. Well, between the regulars and the highway traffic, I drew a lot of inferences based on who would tip you if you did the whole check the oil, wash the windshield thing. Who would not pay you that extra 50 cents if you went over by accident? Who would even bother to say thank you? The spring of my senior year of high school, it was hot enough one day, I wasn't even wearing my Texaco shirt, just a t-shirt. And Dr. Red Porsche comes in, pulls up, he says, fill it. Then he stops. And he's looking at me in my t-shirt. This is a t-shirt that I'd gotten on a field trip up to Boston a couple years earlier. Specifically, he's looking at that crimson lettering on the shirt. And he says, are you going to go to Harvard? And I said, no. And this flicker came across his face, and I'll never forget it, you know, because he's looking at me, he's looking at my brown skin, I've got gas and oil all over my pants, I'm wearing unlaced Tims, I've got black stuff underneath my fingernails that no amount of Gojo hand cleaner is ever going to get out. And when I said no, this look of relief came over him. Like, yeah, phew, because Sadhu is not Harvard material. Now, it turned out that I did apply to college. And because Doug was the adult who knew me best, other than my parents, I had asked him to write me a letter of recommendation. You know, this is Doug. I'm pretty sure he never graduated high school. And when I asked him to write me this letter, he said, do I need to type it? I said, Doug, yeah, you should probably type this letter. But I like to think that what Doug wrote about me in that letter convinced somebody on the admissions committee at Dartmouth to take a chance on me. And his letter made them take my application off the stack and stamp it accepted. Now, in a distinguished five-year career at the gas station, I learned how to work hard. I learned how to pay attention to detail. Probably most importantly, I learned how never to stop being delighted by interacting with people across this crazy, beautiful spectrum of humanity. All skills I use now every day, taking care of people. And now that I'm a full professor of surgery at Harvard Medical School,

0: Sorry, Dr. J, but I guess I am that kind of material. I have realized that sometimes the most important and powerful people who could do just a little bit to help you out often choose not to do so. But if you're lucky enough to find someone like Doug, who trusts you as much as you trust them, who demands your best, who shows up to your father's memorial service because he still has your back 15 years after you did your last shift for him, you just might have found your greatest mentor.
1: That was Dr. Sidhu Gangadharam. Way to drop the mic, Doc. So very New Jersey. Oh, really? So you doubt us? Boom! Harvard Medical School professor. Way to do it. Sidhu is the chief of the Division of Thoracic Surgery and Interventional Pulmonology at Beth Israel Deaconess Medical Center in Boston, Mass. And as you heard, a professor of surgery at Harvard Medical School, where he says the students are talented and caring people and would never dream of giving a gas station attendant any attitude. Take that, Dr. J. To see a picture of Sidhu rocking some very 80s New Jersey styles back in the day, Capizios, anyone? And pictures with his parents and wife and kids, visit themoth.org, where you can also download the story. Sidhu had not seen his boss, Mike, from the service station in many years and learned that he passed away during COVID. He urges everyone to reach out to the people from their past who've helped them find their way. When I asked Sidhu, what is the best thing about New Jersey? He answered, the Jersey Shore. I grew up visiting my cousins in Cape May. My godfather was stationed there for the Coast Guard. Storing our boogie boards in a fudge store on the boardwalk seems like a quintessential experience I read in a book, but it actually happened. Second best thing, he says, is the diversity. It wasn't as rounded out as it is now. He remembers being one of the only brown kids for a bit, but it seems a lot different when he visits now. Third best thing, people don't get offended if you happen to jump in before they're necessarily done talking. There's a difference between rudely interrupting and excitedly adding to the conversation. New Jerseyans get it. I agree, Sidhu. I agree. In a moment, a story about cruising the streets of New Jersey in a special truck when the Moth Radio Hour continues.
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1: From PRX, this is the Moth Radio Hour. I'm Jennifer Hickson. We're hearing about New Jersey. Next up, we hear a story told in Princeton where we partnered with the MacArthur Theater. Here's Marisa Januzzi Thomas.
7: Wow. Thank you. Thank you. I've always loved connecting with people, and I've always been incredibly awkward about it. I first realized how awkward I was back in high school, and I could tell you all about discovering I was awkward in high school, but, you know, why bother? Because I'm obviously so much cooler than that now. Even still, awkward, but even still, I married, I have two daughters, and I got a job teaching English at my old high school, which sometimes feels like the universe's way of giving me 120 fresh social starts a year. My marriage was awkward from the beginning. Craig and I love each other very much, but seemed like we were always stepping on one another's toes. For instance, I really wanted us to have friends, and he preferred to keep people at a distance. He preferred to keep sometimes even me at a distance. And every September, I would watch my fellow teacher I share a classroom with sending flowers to his wife, who's also a teacher, and I would wish that my marriage were just a little warmer like that. But I love teaching, I love my family, I love being a mom, and for like 20 years, that was enough. And then one day, my youngest, Rosie, asked if she could take a ballroom dance class. And I thought, well, that's wildly random. But, you know, she was just starting high school herself, and I thought, you know, maybe this would sort of smooth her way. So I took her to this studio, and we were met by this short Eastern European dance instructor, and he, you know, he had frosted blonde hair, and he smelled really strongly of cigarette smoke and cologne. And as I took my seat a little awkwardly by the dance floor, he just swooped my petite daughter, Rosie, up into his arms and whooshed her out onto the dance floor. And under this gigantic, glittery chandelier, they danced, and they waltzed, and they rumbaed, and they cha-cha'd, and they tangoed, until it seemed like they had pretty much achieved flight. And I was their witness. And I was feeling so many things. Mostly I was proud of Rosie. I mean, here she was having a ball, swanning around on a ballroom dance floor with a complete stranger in no pockets pants. But I was also feeling wistful because she was growing up and she looked like she was gonna fly for good soon. But underneath that, there was another feeling, and it took me a while to put a finger on it. You see, for 20 years, I had done nothing but work and take care of my family and keep friends at arm's length, and I suddenly realized underneath it, I was feeling incredibly lonely. Fast forward a few years, and the pandemic shut down the dance lessons and everything else, including my usual summer camp job. And, you know, we were all four of us under one tiny roof, and things got so bad between Craig and I that we decided to call it quits. But because of the lockdown, he wasn't going anywhere for a while, and between one thing and the next, I really didn't know how I was going to get through that summer of 2020. And I was venting about this in our newly formed teacher chat, and my friend Dana said that her brother JJ had just bought a truck for his shop and might be hiring drivers, and did I want his contact information? I You know, I don't know. I had zero experience driving trucks. And, you know, in fact, it had taken me 3 tries to get my license back in the awkward days of high school in the first place. But I was cash-strapped and definitely house-trapped, and I was thinking, you know, there are worse things I can do than maybe to put myself out there for this job. You know, so I emailed JJ, and he emailed me back right away, and he said he was hiring a driver for his shop's new ice cream truck. It was an ice cream truck. And JJ said that, you know, if I was interested, I could actually choose my routes in the towns where we'd cruise. And he said that I could, as long as I didn't disgrace the brand, I could play whatever music I wanted over the loudspeakers, which was incredible. And he even said I'd be an easy hire, because I'm a public school teacher, and we're fingerprinted and relatively road-tested with the general public and all that. So, you know, was I interested? Hell yeah. I said yes. I said yes right away to the truck. I mean, there was a minute when I thought, is this crazy? Like, I wasn't going anywhere that wasn't essential, you know? It was peak lockdown. And I wondered, you know, would anybody even want to see an ice cream truck? But I was suddenly curious, and I thought it might be sweet to find out. Well, it wasn't sweet driving the truck at first, not at all. There's like, you know, right where you expect to be a rear view mirror, there's just not one. And so I was kind of terrified to back up. I was, you know, humiliated doing these, you know, to be seen doing these 12-point K-turns in the dead ends where I was cruising. But as I adjusted to her enormous size, she became a nimble pleasure to drive. She did. And the music was so much fun to choose. I mean, I was pretty much flying my Gen X playlist flag with the playlists. And look, picture me cruising at 5 miles per hour, you know, down these empty streets, blasting Madonna's Vogue, like at top volume. 9-foot Dodge ProMaster. And I was surprised to see that people, even people who didn't want any ice cream, they were grooving to the music. I was driving, singing along to Proud Mary, the old Tina Turner version, and there's this woman, I see a woman up on her porch, and she's singing along too. And pretty soon, she's waving her arms above her head and coming down the steps, and she's proud as hell. And she comes up to the truck and orders an ice cream sandwich, and I served her, and it was pure bliss. Another day, it was a mom. A mom came out down to the end of her driveway. She's wearing a floppy sun hat, and she has her son with her. He's maybe 9 or 10 years old. And I'm playing Brown-Eyed Girl, and she starts to dance. And, you know, she's dancing so hard that she's embarrassing the heck out of her young son. But I can't help it, you know, because I'm brown-eyed too. So I hop out of the truck, and I start dancing with her, right? And we enjoyed like a socially distant moment, right? Yeah. Slowly, it was amazing. Slowly, like, friendships picked up around the truck. My friend Lisa asked that I cruise her street, but she requested that when I did, would I please play the official anthem of the great state of New Jersey, which, for some of you young people out there, you may not know this, but it's Bruce Springsteen's Born to Run. And so I did. But what really cemented our friendship is that the first time I did this, Lisa came running out of the house you know, smiling, and it was so great to see her. And she threw half a leftover pizza in a box in the front passenger seat of the truck, and you know, I just drove away feeling so fed. Fed and grateful, yeah. Yeah. You see, I could have been sitting home feeling bad, but instead I was out there putting good energy in the streets and getting it back like tenfold. All that summer, all those rough months leading up to the 2020 election, I was privileged to see neighbors checking in on neighbors, buying each other ice cream, and stopping to talk face to face in the street. One day that summer, I was driving and I got a little lost in this tangle of streets behind our local hospital. And if you're from New Jersey, you know that this kind of thing can happen even to people with like a better sense of direction than I have. And you know, the shift was changing and all these first responders were coming out looking exhausted and nobody wanted any ice cream, but Jackson Browne's Running on Empty must have been hitting the right note because some nurses smiled at the truck and saw me and gave me thumbs up, and I gave them thumbs up right back. And again, I just felt so lucky to be right there, right then. The lockdown ended, and eventually Craig did move out. But it was around that time that JJ said that if I wanted to, I could bring a ride along. And it was a good thing that he did, because there were some dark days. And on any of those days, either of my daughters might grab her sunglasses and hop in the passenger seat and come along for the cruise. And it never failed to bring the sunshine back. Members of my family opine that it's crazy that I'm driving an ice cream truck, especially since my other side hustle of tutoring is so much more lucrative. But how could I explain how much I needed to see people enjoying a treat, right? Connecting with each other and living a little, even in the midst of a crisis. If you're ever in Westwood, New Jersey, and you hear Stevie Wonder at top volume and it's the middle of the day, that could be me. Because it's 2 years now, and I'm still driving, and I hope the road is long, and I really hope to meet you one day on it. Thank you.
1: That was Marisa Januzzi Thomas. While working on this hour, I visited Marisa at her house on a snowy Saturday afternoon.
8: So I'm sitting here in Harrington Park, New Jersey, with Marisa Januzzi. We have rested the microphone on a pile of papers.
7: Ungraded essays.
8: Ungraded essays. And gosh, it's a high stack there.
7: Don't remind me, Jennifer.
8: What is it? What do you teach? You're an English teacher.
7: I teach AP English language. So shout out to my AP students, all five sections of them.
8: I've always wanted to ask somebody who drives an ice cream truck this, because as a parent, there's times when the ice cream truck comes by and you're dreading this. You don't want to buy ice cream.
7: Yeah. No, I fully understand that. And, also, it's not the old price structure anymore either, right? So a lot of times, you know, between one thing and another, we've created a bit of a burden that it can be awkward. And it's hard because I have to be driving very slowly to see people and to avoid, you know, causing, you know, mayhem by hitting little people. That's never happened, thank God. But I have to drive really slowly. But then there's a moment, you know, if I'm seeing moms giving it a no or dad, you know, so I'll just say, hey, next time maybe, right? And just kind of wave at the kid and keep it light because, you know, you don't want to devastate the kid. Dads almost always say yes. I'm just going to put that out there.
8: Oh, good tip. Listen up, kids.
7: Yep. Ask dad.
8: When does ice cream truck driving season begin?
7: Well, ice cream season begins when we have that first glorious, slightly unseasonably warm day, usually late April, early May, when people want to push the season. Everyone puts on tops that are a little too chilly for the weather, but they're looking forward to summer. And I'll just text my boss, JJ, and say, JJ, can I take the truck after school today? And he says, go for it. So I'm looking forward to that day.
8: Aw.
7: Yeah, I am.
8: Is there a song that you begin every season with? You're like, this is the one I start with.
7: You know, there is a song that I always start every party with when I'm pulling, like my drive-up song is Here Comes the Sun.
8: Aww.
7: Unless they're, you know, teenagers, in which case I'll play like Sugar by Maroon 5 or something a little more to convince them I'm not dead yet.
9: Here comes the sun, doo-doo. Here comes the sun, I say, it's all right.
1: That was Marisa Januzzi-Thomas. When I asked Marisa what's the best thing about New Jersey, she wrote, it's that so many of us are immigrants or descended from immigrants and know how to hustle. Plus, we're the number one exporter of smart college students. I asked Marisa if she had any additional thoughts about her story, and she wrote, my great-grandmother, Maddalena Pijoli, was an organ grinder who walked from New York to D.C., peddling while putting music in the streets. I hope she experienced joy, connection, and deliverance on her way, like I do, out and about in the suburbs of Milk and Honey. She also said, I need to thank my sister-in-law, Roberta, who thought my time on the truck during a marital hiatus was an indie movie with a built-in soundtrack. She urged me to go to the Moth to share this story. Thank you, Roberta. There's also an important update. After several years apart, Marisa and her husband Craig have happily reunited. To see a picture of Marisa in the ice cream truck, visit themoth.org, where you can also download the story or pitch a story of your own. 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We'd love to hear it. Maybe something about the state you grew up in. If so, you can pitch us a story right on our site or call 877-799-MOTH. That's 877-799-MOTH. 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
1: From PRX, this is the Moth Radio Hour. We're celebrating stories from New Jersey. Our final story was told at the South Orange Performing Arts Center, known as SOPAC. Here's Christian Estevez.
15: I was born in 1974 in Plainfield, New Jersey. Plainfield people here. The fourth son of Afro-Latino immigrants from the Dominican Republic. In 1974, Plainfield was a place left behind by white flight. In 1974, the law said that if you were white and you lived in the town with people of color, you had to send your kids to the same schools. So I grew up surrounded by a sea of boarded up houses. Growing up in Plainfield wasn't easy from the very beginning, but it got a lot tougher when I was 9. That was the year that my parents split up. That was the year that my mom moved us to a small apartment on the tougher side of town. And basically immediately, I was being initiated into the local gang. The older kids, the teenagers, would hide in the bushes or around the corner and pounce on me when I passed. Punch back, they would yell as they wailed on me. We're gonna make you tough. And I wasn't the only 9 or 10 year old that this was happening to. They were making us all tough. They were teaching us how to survive. They were teaching us how to take care of each other. See, my mom wasn't around much because she had to work 2 jobs just to keep a roof over our heads. So I spent a lot of time out on the street with my boys. In Plainfield, you couldn't walk outside your own neighborhood by yourself without risk getting jumped. So we rolled deep, meaning that we traveled in large groups. And the larger the group, the safer you were. And this gang that we formed to keep each other safe also created a safe haven for drug dealers. And us little kids, we did things for the drug dealers, like hold their stuff because the police didn't search the little kids. But as I was getting older, things were getting more dangerous. And my mom was getting worried. So when I was 14, she got together with my 2 older brothers, who by this time were adults and had jobs, and they hatched a plan to pull their money together and move us to a nicer town. And they were able to get a small apartment in Westfield, New Jersey, which is an affluent town a few towns over. And as soon as I got there, it was like day and night. This place had like the white picket fences. It was something like out of a TV show, like Happy Days or something. And see, in Plainfield, I was like one of the kids in a classroom of 30 kids that were all in crisis. Imagine being the captain of a boat and all 30 passengers fall in the water at the same time, and you only have 1 life preserver. It wasn't that we had bad teachers in Plainfield. It's that we were all drowning at the same time. But in Westfield, it was just me. And they had all the energy and all the time just for me. I got access to programs and a lot of time with the school psychologist and the counselors. They assigned me a teacher of color to be my mentor. I learned how to fight with my words instead of my hands. I was encouraged to play sports to get my aggression out, so I joined the wrestling team and the football teams. But something just didn't feel right. And this became really clear on Monday mornings when I'd get to school and I'd hear about all the parties that all the white kids had over the weekend that I wasn't invited to, that none of the students of color were invited to. And I started going back to Plainfield more, back to my old neighborhood, and to my boys, to my family. And I started doing the same old stuff and getting into the same old trouble. Gangs, by their nature, have rivals. So we got into a lot of fights. And I was a soldier. So when my crew got into a fight, I didn't ask why. I just threw down over and over again. And got into a lot of dangerous situations. But somehow, I managed to graduate from high school. I managed to get into college. But even then, I kept coming back to Plainfield every weekend, and especially on like school breaks when the dorm would close down. And when I'd come back, I sometimes had to stay in different places because of my family situation at the time. It was difficult to stay at my mom's place. So I used to stay with my friend Mikey, who by this time had an apartment with his girlfriend and their baby. And I don't remember exactly when the day I met Mikey, but because when we were really little kids, we lived in different neighborhoods, and the gangs were all broken up by where you lived. But as time went on, the Latino kids started to come up together throughout the whole city, and we formed one big crew. But Mikey was different. He was a leader, but he kind of was like me. We shared the same vision. We thought that we can maybe change the gang into something that wasn't focused on the violence and the drugs and do something better. But who would have known that like the drug dealers wouldn't really accept that? And we wanted to change things, but we didn't have the tools. We didn't know how to do it. And things just kind of kept going that way. I was like half in and half out, and Mike was completely in, but we were both in a dangerous place. I remember one Christmas break, I was staying on Mike's couch, and bunch of us are there in his apartment, and we hear a commotion outside. We hear a car like racing up the street, so we like put our heads out the window, and we see it's our friend Benji, and he's driving up, and he's honking his horn, and he's yelling, "They're chasing me, they're chasing me." So we all run down the stairs, and on the way out the door, we grab the bats that we kept by the door for situations like this. And I ran out to the first car that pulled up right as we were getting out there, the other guys' cars, they pulled up, and I just swung my bat at the driver's side window and smashed the window, and the driver ducked, and I missed him. I missed his head, but I just kept hitting the car with my bat, and I can see that my friends were beating up the other cars until the cars just like took off and retreat. And we didn't even have time to celebrate because we knew that the neighbors by that time had probably called the cops and we had to get out of there. And I escaped once again. And about a week later, we're at a party because it's Christmas time and there's a lot of parties, and we're there with all our guys. And Mike comes up to me and says, "Come with me, let's take a walk. I have to talk to you." So we leave the party and we go outside, and it's December and it's cold and it's rainy. And Mike says, "Let's get in my car, get out of this." And we get in his car and he starts the engine and he turns on the wipers even though we weren't going anywhere. And I'm watching the wiper blades thump back and forth, and I can see the street clearly now. And Mike lights a cigarette and he cracks the window to let the smoke out. And he says, "Man, this ain't working out." And I'm like, "What are you talking about?" And he said, "Look, man, you know, you have something really good going on, and we're all really proud of you. And, you know, we really need you to succeed. And I'm like, what do you mean? And he's like, "Look, if you keep coming back here and doing this stuff, you're gonna fuck it all up." And I try to protest and I say, "Look, man, I don't wanna be that guy who like turns his back on his friends and leaves you all behind." And he says, "Don't worry about that." I said, "Well, what are people gonna say about me?" He says, "Don't worry about that, I got this. I'll talk to them, they'll understand." And I continue to try to protest and he just stops me. He says, "Yo, it's time to go." So I did. And I went back to college. And later that year, Mike and a bunch of my friends went to prison. And I did my school thing, and I graduated from Rutgers University with a degree in labor studies and Latino studies. Thank you. And I went to work for the union, and I learned how to organize people for good. And eventually, I reunited with Mike. And we put together all the things that we had learned, and we started to help our community, and we started a program to help our bros who are coming out of prison, prepare them for job interviews so they can get jobs, and try to find positive activities for the younger kids coming up behind us so they didn't have to fall into the same old thing. And it all began with that rainy night in December when Mikey saved my life. Thank you.
1: That was Christian Estevez. He's the son of Dominican immigrants and a lifelong advocate for Latino workers and social justice, and has had a long and distinguished career in the labor movement, fighting for, well, everyone who has a job. He thinks of Mikey and the boys he grew up with often and tries his best to help the next generation find their way. Christian has lived in New Jersey his whole life. When asked what he loves best about the place, he says, our forests. They cover over 40% of the state. Do you have a story about where you grew up? We want to hear stories from every state in America. Remember, you can pitch us online at themoth.org, where you can also share these stories or others from the Moth Archive. So before we say goodbye, I want to invite you to come visit New Jersey, our mountains, our marshes, okay, our malls, and our greatest natural resource, our people. But if you're going to come and give a sh**, just stay the f**k home. That's it for this episode of the Moth Radio Hour, and sincerely, we hope you'll join us next time. I want to thank all the storytellers in this hour, and I want to thank New Jersey. For some, it is the light at the end of the tunnel.

This episode of the Moth Radio Hour was produced by me, Jay Allison, and Jennifer Hickson, who also hosted and directed the stories in the show along with Chloe Salmon and Larry Rosen. Co-producer is Vicky Merrick, associate producer Emily Couch. The Moth's leadership team includes Christina Norman, Marina Kluche, Sarah Austin-Jeunesse, Jordan Cardinale, Caledonia Cairns, Kate Teller, Suzanne Rust, Sarah Jane Johnson, and Patricia Urena. Marisa Janusi Thomas and Christian Estevez were first discovered through workshops with our education and community programs. Moth stories are true as remembered and affirmed by the storytellers. Our theme music is by The Drift. Other music in this hour from Bruce Springsteen, Thelonious Monk, The Beatles, and Bill Evans, most of them from New Jersey. 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

0: Hello?
1: Hey, brother.
0: Hey, what's up?
1: Nothing. My phone is at 10%, by the way.
0: That's cool. I don't feel like talking on the phone very long. I'm tired.
1: So I'm recording. I hope that is okay.
0: Oh, really? Okay.
1: Yeah.
0: All right. That's cool. So are you recording because you want to talk about dad stuff?
1: Yeah, well, not just because of that, but yeah.
0: Okay.
1: I thought that's what you wanted to talk about.
0: I have other things on my mind, but I mean, yeah, that's just like a very intense conversation. Can I tell you something crazy that happened today that has nothing to do with him?
2: These days, you rarely know where Connor is until he's already there. You call and he's in Washington with his girlfriend. You call again and he's barely got service.

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4: France is bracing for more student protests as up to 500 schools will be totally or partially closed on Monday. We'll speak to a former teacher who's now become a candidate for the right-wing national rally.
3: Also, the US has withdrawn all 12 of its B-1 bombers from an airbase in southern England, which had been the target of what was called a suspected terrorist plot a week ago. The aircraft had launched attacks on Iran.
4: And Brazil's presidential election is heading to a second round runoff after neither of the main candidates won a majority. Flavio Bolsonaro, a son of the detained former president Jair, was 2 percentage points ahead of the incumbent Lula da Silva. We'll get the latest on that after a bulletin of the BBC News.
5: BBC News with Emily Thomas. Brazil's presidential election is heading to a second round runoff after neither the left-wing President Lula da Silva nor his right-wing challenger Flavio Bolsonaro won a majority. President Lula called the result unexpected, but added that he was ready for the next stage.
6: O jogo vai começar.
7: The game is about to start. We're in extra time, and in extra time we will win over the Brazilian people. We had more than 20 million people who didn't turn out to vote. We're going to make a call so that people understand that, at this historic moment for Brazil, voting is necessary for us to decide the future of this country.
5: Mr. Bolsonaro, a son of the detained former president Jair Bolsonaro, said he was very happy after doing better than the polls had expected. He'll take a lead of about 2 percentage points into the runoff in 3 weeks.

0: Fire broke out at an outdoor homecoming party in the town of Vienna. Two people were killed, more than 30 others were injured early yesterday, some by gunfire. Several people were critically hurt. Tennessee Governor Bill Lee says former U.S. Attorney Ed Stanton will lead an investigation into last week's failed execution of death row inmate Krista Gayle Pike. Mariana Bacallao with member station WPLN has more from Nashville.
1: Lee called for the third-party review after last week's botched execution left Krista Pike in critical condition but alive at a local hospital. The current lethal injection process was developed after Stanton's last review found problems with how the state inspected the drugs it uses to carry out the death penalty. Lee says Stanton's investigation will determine if the current protocol was followed and evaluate its effectiveness from there. In the meantime, the governor has called off the remaining execution scheduled for this year. For NPR News, I'm Mariana Bacallao in Nashville.
0: Fuel prices in the U.S. have declined over the last week. AAA says the cost of regular gasoline and diesel have each dropped more than 10 cents a gallon. Regular is now averaging about $4.36 nationwide. Diesel has declined to $6.32. AAA says prices at the pumps have dropped because of declines in oil prices. Undefeated Texas remains number one in this week's Associated Press Top 25 College Football Rankings. The Longhorns are followed by Georgia at number two, then Notre Dame, Miami, and Ohio State. I'm Dave Mattingly, NPR News in Washington.
2: And I'm Stu Osborne on 89.7 NPR News in Columbus. Good Monday morning. Coming up, NPR's Leila Fadel speaks with Mohammed Khalil, a pro-Palestinian activist arrested at Columbia University by immigration authorities. His memoir is titled No Land to Stand On, Notes from Detention. Look for sunny skies today, a high 68 degrees, clear and 41 overnight. Right now it's 51 degrees in Columbus. 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
7: It's Morning Edition from NPR News. I'm Amy Martinez in Culver City, California.
8: And I'm Michelle Martin in Washington, D.C. Good morning. An investigation into the mid-air attack aboard a commercial flight from Dubai to Tel Aviv last week has found that the co-pilot who tried to take control of the plane intended to crash it into Israel's Ben-Gurion Airport.
7: That's according to a person familiar with the matter, but not authorized to speak publicly. Investigation into the incident is still ongoing.
8: For more, we're joined by NPR's Kat Lonsdorf in Tel Aviv. Hi, Kat.
9: Hey, good morning.
8: So there are several countries conducting investigations into this attack. So what do we know?
9: Well, over the weekend, officials in the United Arab Emirates, which is leading the investigation, announced that they had deemed the incident a terrorist attack. That assessment agreed with what Israeli officials had been saying earlier. We still don't have a clear motive for the attack. This morning, a source familiar with the investigation told NPR that the co-pilot who attacked the captain intended to fly the plane to Ben-Gurion Airport, which was its destination, but then crash it into the airport. This all happened in the morning here when Ben-Gurion would have been full of people. That source also said that it's likely the co-pilot acted alone. And just to be clear, this investigation is still very much ongoing.
8: Do we have any more detail about what actually happened on the plane?
9: Yeah, we're starting to get a clearer picture. Investigators said that the co-pilot of the Fly Dubai plane carried out the attack with what's called a crash axe. That's a lightweight emergency tool stored in the cockpit. It's used to break through panels or jam doors in the event of a crash. The pilot was then able to open the cockpit door during the attack, and then passengers rushed

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1: This is Morning Edition on 89.7 NPR News. Good morning, I'm Stu Osborne. Look for sunny skies today, a high of 68 degrees. Right now, 51 degrees in Columbus. Coming up, data centers consume huge amounts of power, so generating capacity and infrastructure must be upgraded. It's difficult to determine how much residential customers benefit and how much they pay. Scott Newman has that report coming up on 89.7 NPR News.
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0: This is Morning Edition from NPR News. I'm Michelle Martin.
7: And I'm A. Martinez. In Iraq, militias backed by Iran have attacked U.S. troops in the U.S. embassy and consulate for years. American forces pulled out of Iraq last week, and now those militias agreed to stop the strikes. NPR's Jane Arraf reports from Baghdad.
8: It seemed like everywhere you went in Baghdad over the last week, the national anthem was playing. September 30th marked the official withdrawal of the U.S. military, 23 years after the U.S. invaded and toppled dictator Saddam Hussein. Iraq's Prime Minister Ali Azadi dubbed it Sovereignty Day. It was also celebrated by Iran-backed militias who have long demanded that the U.S. leave. At a rally of some of the hardest-line militias, college student Hassan Kamel told us Iraq is its own master now. He said Iraqis had long wanted the U.S.-led coalition that was formed to fight ISIS 12 years ago to go. Now Iraq's prime minister is grappling with how to persuade the most powerful militias to give up their weapons, which include rockets, missiles, and drones. Those groups said last week they would halt attacks, but they have not agreed to disarm. U.S. forces left Iraqi cities and withdrew to bases years ago. On a recent trip to Fallujah, one of the most hard-fought battles by the U.S., it's clear how much the country has changed. I'm in Fallujah on a busy street lined with restaurants, and the amazing thing is it looks so normal. In 2004, the U.S. Marines fought one of the fiercest battles here since Vietnam. Entire neighborhoods were destroyed as they were fighting Al-Qaeda. Most Iraqis will tell you that the reconstruction that's happened here since isn't because of the American presence that followed. It's in spite of it.
4: Former Deputy Prime Minister Ali Alawi traces a lot of Iraq's deepest problems, dysfunctional government ministries and rampant corruption, to the political system the U.S. introduced when it occupied Iraq.
9: In government, I think there's no doubt that the system introduced after 2003 has been a disaster.
4: That system divvied up government posts along sectarian and ethnic lines. The vacuum created by removing Saddam opened the door to Iranian influence. Former Foreign Minister Hoshyar Zebari says if the Iran-backed paramilitary groups do hand over weapons, they will expect more political representation in return.
10: Some of the groups will argue, well, we were asked to hand over our weapons. Okay, we did hand over. But why shouldn't we have any representation in the government, right?
4: The U.S. departure also leaves Turkish troops in Iraq and continued Iranian leverage. U.S. troops may be gone, but not the legacy of the U.S. invasion. Jane Araf, NPR News, Baghdad.

0: Epstein says a quarter of vehicles sold in Ohio are EVs or hybrids.
1: It really shut out a huge percentage of drivers on our roads who are paying their fair share, who are feeling economic consequences, who need relief.
0: Weinstein says he had an amendment to include discounts for those vehicle owners ready to go. But supermajority Republicans quickly moved to close debate on the bill and pass it in the Senate. Karen Kassler at the Ohio Public Radio Statehouse News Bureau.
2: The pharmaceutical company Bayer will invest over $2 billion to build a new manufacturing site in New Albany, with 600 jobs at the plant and 1,500 construction jobs. Ohio Governor Mike DeWine and Jobs Ohio announced the pharma site on Friday. The first module of the plant's expected to come online in 2031 and a second in 2034. The Federal Emergency Management Agency will provide disaster assistance to several Ohio counties impacted by severe weather in August. Franklin and Licking are among the seven counties receiving aid. Anyone affected by the storms can now apply for FEMA grants for things like temporary housing, rental assistance, and unemployment assistance. A ban on cigarette lighters that look like guns will go into effect in Dayton in January, following a vote last month from city commissioners to outlaw novelty gun lighters. Dayton Mayor Shanice Turner-Sloss says the ordinance is based on a similar law in Cleveland.
3: I actually witnessed it and saw it from my own eyes, the damage and with the novelty lighters that they could potentially have on our community. And to see them within reach in display cases is very alarming and concerning.
2: Gun-shaped novelty lighters are frequently sold in convenience stores, gas stations, and other businesses. Traffic support comes from Premier Allergy and Asthma. Intralymphatic immunotherapy cuts normal allergy shot treatments down from 3 years to three treatments. 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
4: I-70 westbound down to one lane at 670 due to road construction. We're backed up before West Broad Street. 270 southbound still looking at lane restrictions south of 33. ODOT picking up cones here. A crash reported I-70 westbound west of State Route 37 in Licking County. I'm Johnny Hill for the Total Traffic Center.
2: Look for sunny skies today, a high of 68 degrees. Clear overnight, a low 41. Right now, 51 degrees in Columbus. I'm Stu Osborne. 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
6: It's Morning Edition from NPR News. I'm A. Martinez in Culver City, California.
7: And I'm Michelle Martin in Washington, D.C. Good morning. A new Supreme Court term begins today with a case about the reach of state power. Boulder, Colorado is suing two big energy companies, arguing they deceived people about the harms of fossil fuels and contributed to disasters that cost Boulder a lot of time and money. The case could have ramifications far beyond climate. NPR's Carrie Johnson reports.
8: In 2018, Boulder County slapped the giant energy companies Suncor and ExxonMobil with a lawsuit. Boulder argued the companies and a trade group knew decades ago that fossil fuels would hurt the environment, raising the risk of floods, extreme heat, and wildfires. 3 years later, in late December 2021, the Marshall Fire swept across the state.
9: 90-mile-an-hour winds that burned over 1,000 homes in 6 hours.
8: Daryl McCool left her home southeast of Boulder so fast she couldn't remember whether she locked the front door. As it turned out, that didn't matter.
9: There's basically nothing left. A 2,000-degree fire burns everything. Like, coins were melted, bicycles melted.
8: The historic 1901 house where she raised her son had turned to ash. McCool spent years helping her neighbors file insurance papers and apply for grants to rebuild their homes. Now she tries to educate people about the human cost of climate change. Corey Rade-White is legal director at the Center for Climate Integrity. It supports communities trying to hold oil companies responsible for environmental harms.
10: This case represents whether or not we believe as a society that corporations should be held to the same standards that all of us are, right? If you know you're going to cause harm and you don't tell someone, then you should help clean up that harm.
8: Boulder's lawsuit has not gone to trial. It's still in the early stages in the Colorado court system. But the energy company

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2: I-70 westbound, slow in Licking County with a crash scene west of 37. Give yourself a little extra time headed for Columbus. 70 west with a lane blocked under the 670 overpass due to construction work. And 33 westbound, heavy out of Carroll towards Canal Winchester. I'm Johnny Hill from the Total Traffic Center.
1: 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Kimberly Adams has that for us in about 10 minutes on 89.7 NPR News. Sunny skies today, a high of 68 degrees. Right now, 50 degrees in Columbus.
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1: This is Morning Edition on 89.7 NPR News. Good morning, I'm Stu Osborne. Some politicians and community leaders are urging Ohioans to support legislation that would again extend temporary protected status to Haiti. That call was emphasized during the Saturday funeral of a 20-year-old Haitian immigrant. WISO's Catherine Mobley attended the memorial and has this report for the Ohio Newsroom.
8: Creole songs filled St. John Missionary Baptist Church in Springfield as more than 200 people honored the life of Pierre de Masbel, a Springfield High School graduate. He was one of nearly 350,000 Haitian immigrants legally in the United States under temporary protected status. However, in July, the Department of Homeland Security terminated this designation for Haiti. It then required Bell and hundreds of other Haitian immigrants in Springfield to wear a GPS ankle monitor. A month later, the 20-year-old died by suicide. Close friend Yola Lamar said Bell feared deportation and criticized DHS's treatment of Haitian immigrants.
9: Pierre's legacy shows us that true patriotism is found in grit. It's found in passion, humility, honor, and kindness. Pierre's legacy leaves a mark in how the criminalization of Haitian immigrants can be an unnecessary death sentence.
8: Bell was studying neuroscience at Wright State University to become a doctor. According to his father, the passionate soccer player wanted to open a hospital in Haiti. Governor Mike DeWine attended the memorial. He said DHS's immigration policy is flawed.
10: This policy that we don't need people like Pierre in this country is wrong. We've always needed people who want to work, who are smart, who embrace our ideals.
8: The Springfield Haitian Support Center reports DHS is now monitoring immigrants through an app on their phone. Meanwhile, Pastor Carl Ruby assured the city's Haitians the community supports them.
0: May Pierre Damas's death start a movement of justice. 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
11: Good morning, I'm Andrew Ochieng at the BBC. Spain's Prime Minister Pedro Sanchez has called an early election to be held on the 29th of November. His announcement follows the rejection by Parliament on Friday of his measures to tackle Spain's housing crisis. From the Spanish capital, Madrid, the BBC's Guy Hedgeco.
12: It's going to be very tough for him to remain in power. He's been there since 2018. He's managed to remain as Prime Minister in a minority coalition government thanks to the support of a series of other smaller parties. I think one of the reasons why he's calling this election now is that he feels that public outrage at Congress's rejection of those housing measures last week might be such that it can mobilize the left-wing vote.
11: Denmark has suffered a major data breach with hackers breaking into the country's national registry. They obtained personal data of almost 9 million people, including social security numbers and addresses. And police in southern Vietnam have arrested 12 men accused of stealing nearly 3,000 cats. Those detained are alleged to have taken pets to be slaughtered for food. Ambarasan Itarajan reports.
13: 50 cats, fur removal machines and measuring scales are among the items seized from the suspects during the investigation in Vietnam's Ho Chi Minh City. Police said the suspects roamed through residential areas in small groups on motorbikes to steal cats. Officials are working to identify the owners of the recovered animals.
11: I'm Andrew Ochieng of the BBC in London.
14: I'm Indira Lakshmanan. Ordinary citizens work the polls on election day to make sure it all runs smoothly for voters, and they're trained for worst-case scenarios.
15: I thought I was going to learn how to hand out stickers like, hey, I voted, and it was all about what to do if there was an active confrontation in the polling area, and I went home and told my husband, like, wow, this is not exactly what I thought it was.
14: That's next time on Here and Now.
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17: Every city has its stories. 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With WOSU's Curious Seabus, your questions become journalism. 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
1: 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Good morning, I'm Stu Osborne. Coming up on our next hour, police in Japan have arrested a U.S. Marine in connection with an alleged crime on the island of Okinawa.
18: Okinawa's governor called the incident, quote, absolutely unforgivable, and said Okinawans are outraged.
1: That incident has revived Japanese criticism of the conduct of American military personnel who are stationed in that country. That's coming up on our next hour here on 89.7 NPR News.
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2: From Marketplace in Washington, I'm Kimberly Adams. We're starting with oil this morning, and despite the ongoing conflict in the Middle East, global commodities tracking firm Kepler says crude oil exports from the region hit pre-war levels in the latter part of September. Brent crude is currently trading at $102.97 a barrel. This comes as key members of OPEC pledged to keep their oil production targets steady next month. They made the announcement after a brief meeting yesterday, but as Marketplace's Nancy Marshall Genzer explains, their promises might not mean much.
21: OPEC issued a press release yesterday with a promising headline. It says core OPEC members, known as the OPEC Plus countries, are reaffirming their commitment to market stability. OPEC Plus includes Saudi Arabia, Iraq, Kuwait, and Oman, and allies like Russia. Saudi Arabia, Iraq, and Russia pledge to produce the most oil next month, but these are mostly paper targets. OPEC Plus countries have been missing their quotas because of the war in the Middle East. Reuters estimates their exports have only reached 60% to 80% of normal levels in the past few months. OPEC Plus says it'll meet again on November 1st. They've delayed their annual capacity review. That helps them settle on their production quotas for next year, including decisions on which countries get to produce more oil. I'm Nancy Marshall Genzer for Marketplace.
2: Let's do the numbers. Dow, S&P, and NASDAQ futures are down in the 0.2% to 0.3% range, with the Dow future down 107 points. The 10-year Treasury yield is up at 5.28%.
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2: This year has been dominated by headlines about artificial intelligence, but as the AI build-out accelerates, some are looking for ways to slow down. I found evidence of that at Makerspace NYC, a community workshop in New York, busy with people sewing, welding, drilling, making things. Some just for fun, but for others, it's where they make their living. The sawdust is flying in the Makerspace wood shop when I visit on a Tuesday afternoon. Scott Van Kampen, executive director here, is showing me around, pointing out folks one by one who have come to depend on this place to run their small businesses.
22: We're really super proud to be able to support those people as they get a foothold in their industry.
2: Creators can rent tools and other resources from the Makerspace for a fraction of what it would cost them to buy them outright. Scott co-founded this nonprofit with his wife, D.B. Lampman, in 2013.
23: I think 90% of the people that are here are freelancers that are doing it as a business.
2: I meet one of these entrepreneurs, Simon Berry, in the sewing area.
24: These are cushions for a banquette that I made. Which is
2: you make furniture.
24: I make furniture, yeah.
2: I ask Simon how important this place is for his business.
24: The initial investment of opening a woodworking studio, whatever, all the tools is pretty prohibitive.
2: What kind of startup costs would you be looking at if you actually had to buy all the stuff that you're using here?
24: Like $20,000.
2: Versus what do you end up paying monthly here for your space?
24: $600.
2: There's also a cheaper membership, a couple $100 a year, for more limited access. The membership fees that Scott and DB collect from about 420 members help keep this place running, along with foundation support from the city and state. There's also a limited number of free memberships for low-income people in the neighborhood. Over in the metal shop, makers hammer away and sparks dance behind thick plastic protective screens amid soldering and welding. One of the artists used this place to pivot careers completely. Seth Cousins is a self-described former tech guy.
25: 25, 30 years as a software engineer, product manager, delivery, tech stuff.
2: And now?
25: And now I'm a sculptor. Mm-hmm. So in April, I left a startup that I was working at and started working here full time.
2: He recalls a recent conversation with a younger software engineer, a neighbor, who said that the work had changed from thinking about code and solving problems to now babysitting AI agents that do a lot of the work.
0: And I figure when they do take over the world, this sort of physical stuff is going to be the last thing that they take over. So we'll be safer for a little bit longer.
2: That's job safety, he says, and it's better than staring at a screen all day. But not everyone I meet here is doing this for work.
5: Hi, this is so beautiful. I'm Kimberly.
6: Kimberly, nice to meet you.
5: Nice to meet you also. Could you describe what you're making here, if that's okay?
6: I'm making a raven.
2: Miles Cucker is making this ornate raven out of steel.
6: It's my grandson.
5: This is great. How many of these have you made?
6: This is my first bird.
5: Oh, really?
6: Yes.
5: What else have you made?
6: It's a cat, a dog, a crocodile, a koala, and a platypus.
5: All for your grandkids?
6: Yep.
5: They must love these things. My grandfather used to make whirligigs for us
6: when
5: nice. I was a kid.
6: And do you still have them?
5: I do. I do still have my whirligig, yes.
6: Okay, great.
2: I'm not sure you'd get this kind of moment in a room full of robots. And these tactile skills, says Executive Director Scott Van Kampen, are even more valuable in our increasingly digital-focused economy.
22: The stuff where really we need to manipulate and to make decisions quickly and accurately, I don't think that robots are actually going to replace us.
2: He's proud to give people a place to build something, whether that's furniture, an animal made of steel, or a business.
22: It is very rewarding to be able to support and encourage these people to really build whatever they want to build.
2: We've got videos of all these creations on our Instagram right now. We're at Marketplace APM. I'm Kimberly Adams with the Marketplace Morning Report. 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
1: 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Look for sunny skies today, a high of 68 degrees. Clear tonight, a low 41. And for your Tuesday, another sunny day, a high 67 degrees. Right now, 50 degrees in Columbus.
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9: Good morning. Investigators believe the Fly Dubai pilot who attacked the flight's captain was trying to crash the plane into Israel's Ben-Gurion airport. UAE officials say it was a terrorist attack. It's Morning Edition from NPR News.
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9: The airwaves in Texas are filled with political ads for the U.S. Senate race there. I'm Michelle Martin.
10: And I'm A. Martinez. Ken Paxton and James Tallarico are neck and neck, with Republicans spending more than twice what Democrats are. Also, Virginians are voting on whether to give back the right to vote to people convicted of felonies. And Mahmoud Khalil calls his detention last year an act of state violence. He writes about it in a new book, No Land to Stand On. It's Monday, October 5th. On this day in 1970, PBS began broadcasting. News is next.
26: Live from NPR News in Washington, I'm Corva Coleman. The U.S. Supreme Court opens its new term today. The first case they'll hear involves climate change. The city of Boulder, Colorado, is suing two big energy companies. Boulder officials want the companies to share the cost of paying for disasters that are made worse by global warming. The companies want to shift this argument from state courts, where it's been heard, to federal courts. NPR's Kerry Johnson says the U.S. Supreme Court has other cases on its docket this term.
3: We do have some big cases already, including a challenge to state bans on the very popular AR-15 assault-style rifles. There's going to be a clash over religion in schools, specifically a universal pre-K program in Colorado, and there are a number of immigration cases brewing. But the court is still adding new cases to the docket, so more is going to be coming.
26: NPR's Carrie Johnson reporting. Cornell University is expected to announce this week which outside law firm will independently review its handling of rape allegations involving a former student. NPR's Windsor Johnston reports the case is prompting survivors of sexual assault to share and write about their own experiences.
8: Aaron Smith of Winchester, Kentucky, says reading about the Cornell allegations brought back feelings from an assault when she was 12 years old.
11: I was so enraged. I had to set my phone down and just pace around my kitchen like a caged tiger.
8: Trauma specialist Hannah Bronstein says for some survivors, following the news coverage can feel like reliving an earlier assault.
12: Body flashbacks, not just memory flashbacks. They can almost transport them back there.
8: Bronstein says limiting time spent on news and social media or stepping away when it becomes overwhelming can help. Windsor Johnston, NPR News.
26: One American and two German scientists today have been awarded the 2026 Nobel Prize in Physiology or Medicine. NPR's Rob Stein reports it's for their fundamental discoveries that help explain how the brain works.
13: The Nobel Assembly at the Karolinska Institute in Sweden awarded the prize to two German scientists, Peter Hegemann and Gerd Nagel, and one American, Karl Deiseroff, at Stanford University. The three scientists played key roles in discoveries that led to light-controlled switches that turn nerve cells on and off. The technique opened a new way to understand the function of neurons, known as optogenetics. The Nobel Committee says the discoveries laid the foundation for a new era of neuroscience, including helping understand how the brain forms memories, feelings, and behaviors. Rob Stein, NPR News.
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14: This is 89.7 NPR News. Good morning, I'm Stu Osborne. At 7:04, it's 51 degrees in Columbus. Seven Ohio counties, including Franklin and Licking, will receive help from the Federal Emergency Management Agency following a disaster declaration from President Trump. The request was made by Governor DeWine following severe storms, straight-line winds, tornadoes, flooding, and landslides in August. A request is still pending for 16 other counties that were part of Governor DeWine's order. The pharmaceutical company Bayer will invest over $2 billion to build a new manufacturing site in New Albany with 600 jobs at the plant and 1,500 construction jobs. Governor DeWine and Jobs Ohio made the announcement on Friday. The first module of the plant is expected to come online in 2031, with the second in 2034. The attorney for a Vinton County woman accused of endangering her grandchildren says his client may have dementia and is asking the court to pay for a specialist to evaluate her. Christina Siders is one of four family members facing multiple felony charges.

0: Evaluations have been completed for the other two adults charged, Gary Siders Jr. and his wife Elizabeth. Prediction markets that allow trades on sporting events in Ohio are illegal gambling, according to Governor Mike DeWine. And he says state law will be enforced against Kalshi following a federal court ruling on that says Ohio can regulate sports offerings on prediction markets. State House correspondent Karen Kessler has details.
1: DeWine is a longtime opponent of gambling, and he said he was pleased the Sixth Circuit Court of Appeals upheld Ohio's power to enforce state law when it comes to sports contracts offered on Kalshi. He says prediction markets dealing in sports are gambling, plain and simple.
2: If it's a pig, it's a pig. If we call that pig a sheep, it's still not a sheep, it's a pig. These guys are pigs. They are gambling, and they don't want to pay anything. They just want to have a free ride.
1: In April, Kalshi was fined $5 million by the Ohio Casino Control Commission for operating unlicensed sports gaming. Kalshi and others have claimed their contracts are federally protected swaps, not bets that states can regulate. The U.S. Supreme Court may have to settle the question. Karen Kessler at the Ohio Public Radio State House News Bureau.
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3: I-70 westbound is still improving off of West Broad Street due to the earlier construction here. We're slowing down out towards the 670 overpass. Rest of our traffic running up to speed downtown. We're picking up more on 70 west of 33. We're also picking up on 33 west of Canal Winchester. I'm Johnny Hill from the Total Traffic Center.
0: Sunny skies today, a high of 68 degrees, right now 51 in Columbus. I'm Stu Osborne. 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
6: It's Morning Edition from NPR News. I'm E. Martinez in Culver City, California.
7: And I'm Michelle Martin in Washington, D.C. Good morning. An investigation into last week's mid-air attack aboard a commercial flight from Dubai to Tel Aviv has found that the co-pilot who tried to take control of the plane intended to crash it into Israel's Ben-Gurion Airport.
6: That's according to a person familiar with the matter who is not authorized to speak publicly. In a few moments, we'll speak with a retired FBI special agent about the ongoing investigation. We begin with the news.
7: For more, we're joined by NPR's Kat Lonsdorf in Tel Aviv. Hi, Kat.
8: Hey, good morning.
7: So there are several countries conducting investigations into this attack. So what do we know?
8: Well, over the weekend, officials in the United Arab Emirates, which is leading the investigation, announced that they had deemed the incident a terrorist attack. That assessment agreed with what Israeli officials had been saying earlier. We still don't have a clear motive for the attack. This morning, a source familiar with the investigation told NPR that the co-pilot who attacked the captain intended to fly the plane to Ben-Gurion Airport, which was its destination, but then crash it into the airport. This all happened in the morning here when Ben-Gurion would have been full of people. That source also said that it's likely the co-pilot acted alone. And just to be clear, this investigation is still very much ongoing.
7: Do we have any more detail about what actually happened on the plane?
8: Yeah, we're starting to get a clearer picture. Investigators said that the co-pilot of the Fly Dubai plane carried out the attack with what's called a crash axe. That's a lightweight emergency tool stored in the cockpit. It's used to break through panels or jam doors in the event of a crash. The pilot was then able to open the cockpit door during the attack, and then passengers rushed in and subdued the attacker, while another pilot who happened to be on board the plane helped land it. Both the pilot and the co-pilot are alive, and they're in the UAE now being questioned.
7: Do we know any more about the attacker, the co-pilot?
8: Yeah, the co-pilot is from Oman, according to Israeli officials. And that's raising questions here in Israel about how he was allowed to fly a plane heading to Israel, which doesn't allow pilots from countries it doesn't have diplomatic relations with to fly into its airspace. Israeli Prime Minister Benjamin Netanyahu said that this pilot must have gotten through a, quote, loophole.
7: Kat, what has been the reaction from Israelis as this has all been playing out?
8: Yeah, generally, Israelis are praising the passengers and the captain of the plane who's from India as heroes who averted a major disaster. But there's also this larger debate playing out about who dropped the ball to allow for something like this to happen. The Ministry of Transportation has been pointing blame at the security services and vice versa, while Netanyahu's opponents have been saying that this is a huge failure on his part, calling for a larger investigation. After a lot of public pressure, Netanyahu announced last night that there will be some kind of formal examination, but there haven't been much more details on that.
7: And as you've been telling us, this is all

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2: We're starting to see more delay, including 71 South from North Broadway getting down through Hudson. Going to get a little sun in our face here as we approach that historic Crew Stadium curve. I-70 westbound still heavy at 256 and at 33. A crash scene west of 37, though, and we're slowing down trying to get to 158. I'm Johnny Hill from the Total Traffic Center.
1: Look for sunny skies today, a high of 68 degrees. Clear tonight, a low 41, and for your Tuesday, sunny skies. Pretty much a carbon copy of today, a high of 67 degrees. Right now, 50 degrees in Columbus. This is Morning Edition on 89.7 NPR News.
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10: Today from the Ohio Newsroom, growing the manufacturing workforce.
11: Support comes from the James at Ohio State. Cancer. For some, it's one of life's fiercest foes, but not at the James, where a team of nearly 300 specialists and over 1,500 researchers are working together to create a cancer-free world.
10: I'm Kendall Crawford. Ohio's manufacturing industry is among the biggest in the nation, but the sector faces a workforce shortage. The Ohio Manufacturers Association estimates it'll need 35,000 new workers every year to meet the demand. The Ohio Newsroom's Aaron Gottsacker reports a new program in Appalachia aims to fill the gap.
12: Inside a Marietta shop, a small group of students are trying out a 6,000-watt laser under the guidance of trainer Nate Huddleston.
13: Typically, this is used in mass production to make parts, and they're nonstop. They run 24/7.
12: He presses a button.
13: I'm going to shut this shutter off.
12: And a panel of green-tinted glass descends.
13: It blocks the wavelengths that could damage your eyes.
12: Nearby, a separate group is huddled around desktop computers, learning how to use 3D printers. They're all participating in an initiative called Made in Appalachia. It's run by the Appalachian Ohio Manufacturers Coalition and backed by $3 million in state funding. Hunter Warzynski is the workforce program manager. He says there are over 150 manufacturers in the Mid-Ohio Valley, and many sing a common refrain.
14: You know, we constantly hear we need individuals who show up on time. We need to break the stigma of, you know, that like manufacturing is just like a dark, dirty, dingy place to work.
12: As baby boomers retire and the region's population declines, Wierzynski says there aren't enough people entering the manufacturing workforce. So the coalition has created a pilot program to help meet the need, targeting a specific population.
14: Individuals in recovery were getting overlooked in the workforce.
12: Southeast Ohio was disproportionately affected by the opioid epidemic. Now, at the same time manufacturers search for additional workers, some people learning to live sober are struggling to find employment. Christian Noland is among the participants learning to 3D print. He wears a straw hat adorned with colorful tags he's received from Narcotics Anonymous meetings.
0: These tags are my sober time. So 29 seconds to 29 days, 30 days, and then there's one for 60 and one for 90, and next meeting I go to, I'll be getting my 120.
12: Noland currently lives in recovery housing, and as he considers his next steps, manufacturing seems like a good option.
0: It's fun, and I mean, they're always looking for workers doing manufacturing. It's taken off in this part of Ohio.
12: But connecting participants like Noland with manufacturing jobs isn't easy. Colt Morningstar is the workforce program coordinator for Made in Appalachia. He says the program meets people in recovery where they're at. Sometimes that means offering them rides to a training. Other times, it's finding childcare for their kids or buying them a welding mask.
0: And it's not that these people don't want to work or they don't want to do this or they don't want to do that. It's the fact that they don't have the opportunity or the chance to.
12: In the year since Made in Appalachia secured state funding, the program has connected with over 50 individuals and trained many on manufacturing skills. Morningstar says the challenge now is convincing employers to give them a shot.
0: And just get people to question, hey, maybe I need to look at these individuals in a different light because everybody's human and everybody makes mistakes. It's just not everybody has a mistake go on their record.
12: So far, one person has been hired to work for a local manufacturer, and Morningstar is confident that number will grow. Made in Appalachia already has plans to provide a mobile manufacturing training to people in a local jail. They hope it'll give people a second chance and boost manufacturers, too, as they search for employees to sustain their businesses. In Marietta, I'm Erin Gottsacker.
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21: From Marketplace in Washington, I'm Kimberly Adams. We're continuing to track moves with the global bond market, oil, and more. Joining me now for a breakdown is Russ Mould, Investment Director at AJ Bell in London. Good morning, Russ.
23: Good day to you, Kimberly. Hope you're keeping well.
21: I am, thank you. But the bond markets, on the other hand, continue to give us quite the ride. Why do we continue to see all this volatility?
23: maybe no consolation. It's not just the USA. You're seeing it in the UK, in Japan, and in continental Europe as well. And there are a couple of schools of thought. But I think the main theory that's going around is this is a debt issue. We've been fiscally incontinent in many parts of the world, and there is now a large interest bill accompanying that because interest rates have started to normalize. So now bond vigilantes are starting to say to governments, look, you need to think about how you're going to fund this. And, you know, we're frightened that you're going to be doing it through inflation. So we're going to charge you a higher interest rate.
21: We got some data this morning related to the oil markets, that oil exports have returned to pre-war levels despite the ongoing attacks in the Strait of Hormuz. What's going on there?
23: America continues to be a phenomenally efficient producer of oil and gas from its shale fields. And so that has taken a lot of the strain off. The financial markets are still hoping that there will be a peaceful settlement and the Straits of Hormuz will be open. And that's been their core position really from the initial peace deal back in April. And you also have global governments, the G7, with the help of the International Energy Agency and with the help of the USA, looking to release strategic reserves.
21: So given that we are seeing oil exports ramp up, are we going to see some relief at the gas station over here?
23: I mean, everybody's wanting to see that, Kimberly. Whether you're American, British, or European, I can assure you the prices over here are equally uncomfortable by historic standards. I wouldn't be surprised if energy prices to remain elevated just because of the geopolitical risk that we're seeing.
21: Russ Mould is Investment Director at AJ Bell. Thank you so much, Russ.
23: Thank you.
21: Let's do the numbers. Dow, S&P, and NASDAQ futures are down in the 0 to 1/10% range, with the Dow future down 26 points. The 10-year Treasury yield is flat at 5.28%. And in our technology-driven world, people are becoming more comfortable with technology driving them. Americans are more familiar with autonomous vehicles than they were a decade ago. But if a self-driving car is in their future, most still want the option of taking the wheel. Those are among the findings from a survey by Cox Automotive about Americans' attitudes towards autonomous vehicles. Marketplace's Henry Epp has more.
2: About 1 in 5 people have ridden in a robo-taxi, according to Cox's survey. Those are driverless cars operated by companies like Waymo or Zoox, which are available in over a dozen cities now. Those who've tried them generally like them, says Sam Abouel-Samad with the market research firm Telemetry.
3: Once people have an opportunity to actually ride in one of these and experience riding in an automated vehicle, they tend to have a much better impression of it.
2: Cox's survey bears this out. 83% said their perception of autonomous vehicles improved after riding in one. But for the vast majority of people who've never ridden in a robo-taxi, Cox found several reasons they're hesitant. 61% are not comfortable riding in a car without a human driver. 64% would want the autonomous vehicle to be significantly safer than a human driver. But also, 27% think a robo-taxi might be too cautious and hesitant. That's generally how robo-taxis drive, says Rebecca Higgins with the Eno Center for Transportation.
4: It can be less nimble and you know, playing loose with the rules than human drivers are.
2: That could be kind of annoying if you're a robo-taxi passenger unable to take the wheel. Higgins, though, wishes humans would take a cue from the robots and drive more carefully. I'm Henry Epp for Marketplace.
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21: There's a fair share of doom and gloom that comes with this age of artificial intelligence that we find ourselves in. A majority of Americans think it would be a good thing if the pace of AI development slowed down, according to a recent poll from Ipsos. Amid all of this, people are looking for ways to unplug from technology and power off their screens. And one place where that's happening is at makerspaces. These are workshops where people can share tools and make something with their hands. There are at least 2,000 of these in libraries and other community spaces across the country. I visited Makerspace NYC in Brooklyn to get a sense of this and spoke with one of the members there, Peter Schmidt.
5: I used to work a lot with computers all day, and that's fine, and it's a lot of fun. 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
1: 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Good Monday morning to you. I'm Stu Osborne. Look for sunny skies today, a high of 68 degrees. Clear overnight, a low 41. And much of the same tomorrow, sunny skies, a high 67. Right now, 51 degrees in Columbus.
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6: Good morning. The first case today in the Supreme Court's new term is about the damage caused by climate change. Should local governments be allowed to sue energy companies that cause it? It's Morning Edition from NPR News.
1: From 89.7, Ohio's gas tax holiday is here, but not all drivers are saving money.
6: Brazil's leftist president is on the ropes heading into a runoff. I'm Hugh Martinez.
7: And I'm Michelle Martin. Most voters supported the right-wing candidates in the first round, including the son of the country's convicted former leader. Also, Russia's latest attacks on Kyiv are targeting the bridges that connect the city, and NPR found a company was charging vets for help that should have been free. Two states are now investigating. It is Monday, October 5th. On this day in 1947, President Truman delivered the first televised White House address about the world food crisis. News is next.
9: Live from NPR News in Washington, I'm Corva Coleman. The co-pilot who tried to take control of the commercial jet from Dubai to Tel Aviv last week intended to crash it into Israel's Ben-Gurion airport, an investigation found. That's according to a person familiar with the matter, but not authorized to speak publicly, as the investigation is still ongoing. NPR's Kat Lonsdorf reports from Tel Aviv.
24: A source familiar with the investigation told NPR that the co-pilot who attacked the captain mid-air intended to fly the plane to Ben-Gurion, which was its destination, but then crash it into the airport. That source also said it's likely the co-pilot acted alone. Officials from both the United Arab Emirates and Israel have said that the incident was an attempted terrorist attack, although the motive is still unclear. The co-pilot is from Oman, according to Israeli officials, raising questions about how he was allowed to fly a plane heading to Israel. Israel only allows pilots from countries it has diplomatic relations with to enter its airspace. Israel said it's opening an examination into how that happened. Kat Lonsdorf, NPR News, Tel Aviv.
9: Japanese police have arrested a 20-year-old U.S. Marine suspected of robbing and murdering a local woman on the island of Okinawa. NPR's Anthony Kuhn reports Japan's government has lodged formal complaints with the U.S. government
0: and military.
10: Japan's Kyodo News Agency quotes police as saying the Marine was seen taking a 39-year-old woman into a hotel and then leaving alone. The woman was found dead, apparently strangled to death. The Marine is suspected of killing her and taking her wallet and backpack, but has denied all charges. Japan's Foreign Minister Toshimitsu Motegi summoned U.S. Ambassador George Glass to protest. Glass said in a social media post that he offered condolences and that the U.S. would fully cooperate with authorities. Okinawan media have reported that protests over the incident have taken place in three cities. Organizers are planning demonstrations in Tokyo as well. Anthony Kuhn, NPR News, Seoul.
0: The Democratic Congressional Campaign Committee is throwing its support behind six additional candidates. This is ahead of the November midterm elections. As NPR's Tamara Keith reports, the six candidates are running in districts where Republicans have an edge.
11: The committee's red to blue is its top-tier backing for candidates and comes with staff resources and fundraising support. All six candidates newly added to the list face challenging races. Only one is in a district rated by the Cook Political Report as lean Republican. The others face even longer odds. For instance, Nevada's 2nd congressional district, where candidate Teresa Benitez-Thompson earned the red to blue nod. That district has not elected a Democrat since its creation in the early 1980s. A spokesman for the National Republican Congressional Committee said describing that race as competitive is delusional. Tamara Keith, NPR News.
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1: And you're listening on 89.7 NPR News in Columbus. Good morning, I'm Stu Osborne. At 8:04, it's 52 degrees. The 90-day suspension of the state's 38.5-cent tax on gasoline is now in effect, saving drivers almost $6 on a 15-gallon fill-up. While that may not be much to some Ohioans, it's more than owners of hybrid and electric vehicles will see from the gas tax holiday. State House correspondent Karen Kassler has details.
13: The $726 million fuel tax holiday does not include any discounts for EV drivers who pay $200 more to register them to cover their use of roads because they don't buy gas, or hybrid owners who pay $100 extra for using less gas. Democratic Senator Casey Weinstein says a quarter of vehicles sold in Ohio are EVs or hybrids.
14: It really shut out a huge percentage of drivers on our roads who are paying their fair share, who are feeling economic consequences, who need relief.
13: Weinstein says he had an amendment to include discounts for those vehicle owners ready to go. But supermajority Republicans quickly moved to close debate on the bill and pass it in the Senate. Karen Kassler at the Ohio Public Radio State House News Bureau.
1: The Federal Emergency Management Agency will provide disaster assistance to several Ohio counties impacted by severe storms in August. Franklin and Licking are among the seven counties. Anyone affected by the storms can now apply for FEMA grants for things like temporary housing, rental assistance, or unemployment assistance. The pharmaceutical company Bayer will invest over $2 billion to build a new manufacturing site in New Albany with 600 jobs at the plant and 1,500 construction jobs.

0: on a similar law in Cleveland.
1: I actually witnessed it and saw it from my own eyes, the damage and with the novelty lighters that they could potentially have on our community, and to see them within reach in display cases is very alarming and concerning.
0: Gun-shaped novelty lighters are frequently sold in convenience stores, gas stations, and other businesses. The ordinance says they serve no function that can't be served by a conventional lighter, but they can also be mistaken for actual weapons. Support for traffic comes from ColumbusPainting.com, named after the community they're a part of, specializing in exterior painting services. 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
2: Traffic a little heavier in all directions. 71 South slowing down at Morris Road for that sunrise hitting you as you pass historic Crew Stadium. 70 eastbound also heavy passing the west outer belt down to 670. 71 north slowing at Frank Road. 70 westbound with a crash scene west of 37 in Licking County. I'm Johnny Hill for the Total Traffic Center.
0: We'll have sunny skies today, a high 68. Right now 51 degrees in Columbus. 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
5: It's Morning Edition from NPR News. I'm A. Martinez in Culver City, California.
6: And I'm Michelle Martin in Washington, D.C. Good morning. A new Supreme Court term begins today with a case about the reach of state power. Boulder, Colorado is suing two big energy companies, arguing they deceived people about the harms of fossil fuels and contributed to disasters that cost Boulder a lot of time and money. The case could have ramifications far beyond climate. NPR's Carrie Johnson reports.
7: In 2018, Boulder County slapped the giant energy companies Suncor and ExxonMobil with a lawsuit. Boulder argued the companies and a trade group knew decades ago that fossil fuels would hurt the environment, raising the risk of floods, extreme heat, and wildfires. 3 years later, in late December 2021, the Marshall Fire swept across the state.
8: 90-mile-an-hour winds that burned over 1,000 homes in 6 hours.
7: Daryl McCool left her home southeast of Boulder so fast she couldn't remember whether she locked the front door. As it turned out, that didn't matter.
8: There's basically nothing left. A 2,000-degree fire burns everything. Like, coins were melted, bicycles melted.
7: The historic 1901 house where she raised her son had turned to ash. McCool spent years helping her neighbors file insurance papers and apply for grants to rebuild their homes. Now she tries to educate people about the human cost of climate change. Corey Rade-White is legal director at the Center for Climate Integrity. It supports communities trying to hold oil companies responsible for environmental harms.
9: This case represents whether or not we believe as a society that corporations should be held to the same standards that all of us are, right? If you know you're going to cause harm and you don't tell someone, then you should help clean up that harm.
7: Boulder's lawsuit has not gone to trial. It's still in the early stages in the Colorado court system. But the energy companies are asking the U.S. Supreme Court to throw out the case now. The companies say only the federal government has the power and expertise to grapple with something as big as climate change. To let Boulder's case proceed, they say, would have huge implications. Todd Zawicki is a professor at the Scalia Law School at George Mason University.
10: This is about whether a bunch of hippies and rich hippies in Boulder County are allowed to dictate environment and energy policy to the entire rest of the world.
7: Exxon referred a reporter to their court filings. Suncor did not respond. The Trump administration is siding with the energy companies, arguing global warming is a global issue. Sai Prakash is a law professor at the University of Virginia.
11: Essentially, Boulder claims that Colorado can reach around the United States, the entirety of the United States, and to my mind, regulate production everywhere by attaching liability to it.
7: Prakash filed a friend of the court brief backing Suncor and Exxon.
11: If Boulder can attach liability to these two cases, to these two companies rather, I think it can attach liability to thousands of others as well.
7: billions of dollars are at stake.

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2: Still to come here on NewsHour, concern over rising cancer rates here in the UK among young people. The left-right battle for the soul of Brazil in presidential elections, and the Russian political blogger who went from major ally of the Kremlin to its arch enemy. All after this news.

0: And by the way, I hear a great football player, John. He played in the same. He had 17 interceptions, a record. Nobody told me you were a great athlete.
1: So President Trump stopped by a suburb of Dayton on Saturday to stump for Senator John Husted, who is running in a tight race to retain his Senate seat. His challenger, former Democratic Senator Sherrod Brown. And during the speech, the president also, he just made reference to Husted's football days at the University of Dayton. Trump also shouted out another Republican hoping to win on November 3rd. Let's listen.
0: But we're going to also send a very good friend of mine, a brilliant guy, a smart guy. We went against each other in the primary system, the wonderful primary, and he was sharp as a tack, and he loves his state. Vivek Ramaswamy to the governor's mansion. And he's going to do a hell of a job.
1: All right, so Haley, you were there. Can you describe the scene for me? Who showed up and what was it like?
2: Yeah, as you can hear from those recordings, the crowd was pretty amped up. We were in a high school gym that was pretty full, and we heard from Trump, of course, Husted, Ramaswamy. Other candidates on the November ballot made an appearance, including Congressman Mike Turner, whose district we were in, Keith Faber, Frank LaRose, folks like that running for statewide office. So, you know, pretty much any Republican, with the exception of Governor Mike DeWine, made a point of showing up there and helping Trump rally supporters ahead of the election.
1: What would you say the crowd size was like? I didn't really see any numbers of how big this gym was.
2: The gym holds, I think, like 4,000, and it was pretty full. I'm not great at crowd sizes, but, yeah, you know, definitely there were a few thousand people there.
1: And you said that some candidates for Congress did attend. I know that, you know, certain candidates spoke. Did the candidates for Congress speak too, or were they just there?
2: Mike Turner was the only one, only candidate for Congress who spoke. I know I saw Mike Carey in the crowd. I believe Dave Taylor was there too. So, but it was primarily the folks running for statewide office who were taking the stage before Trump.
1: And you did just mention that Governor Mike DeWine did not attend. He was in Springfield instead. What did he say, or did he offer an explanation as to why he didn't attend?
2: I didn't directly ask him, but if you look back throughout his governorship, even when he wasn't on his way out of office, you didn't always necessarily find him at a Trump rally when the president was in Ohio. He's had, you know, various reasons over the years for not attending, but he was at the funeral in Springfield earlier in the day.
1: Yeah. Jeremy or Noah, did we know that he was going to be attending the funeral instead of the Trump rally?
3: Or it wasn't, he was going to attend the funeral. It's, as Haley suggested, it's not a giant surprise that Governor DeWine didn't attend the Trump rally. That is not something he normally does. They are different kinds of Republicans, I think it's fair to say. Especially, it would be an oddly dissonant to have Governor DeWine attend the funeral of a Haitian who, you know, took their own life allegedly because of a Trump policy, and then go to a Trump rally later in the day.
1: Right, right. Haley, what would you say was the tone of the speeches and also President Trump's speech? I mean, Ohio is one of five states the president visited in the past week. He's rallying support, get out the vote ahead of November. I mean, what was your top line takeaway?
2: Yeah, I think what stuck with me is Trump right out of the gate just told people, pretend I'm on the ballot. We know that enthusiasm among the party in power is always lower in the midterms. And right now, Ohio voters are frustrated with the economy. They're unhappy about gas prices, the war in Iran. So this was really a way for Trump to try to get people excited about the election and vote, even though, as he said, he won't be on the ballot. I think you heard that from other speakers too, you know, just trying to paint a different picture of what the economy looks like, trying to tout the successes that they feel that they've had since Republicans got control of the White House and Congress in 2 years ago. So, you know, very much just trying to cut through the attacks that we're hearing from Democrats about the cost of living.

0: And Noah, what's your sense of, Trump coming here to stump for these certain candidates? I mean, do they like, 'cause Trump's approval rating, the president's approval rating is not the highest. And so, do they want to be associated with him? Is that always a good thing for a Republican in Ohio?
1: I mean, that's the million-dollar question. Usually, the drop-off from presidential to midterm elections in turnout accrues to the benefit of Republicans in an average year. But the fact that people are worried about that for the Republicans this year sort of, leads into that question of, I mean, obviously, there are many people who are very, very enthusiastic about Donald Trump, but people in the middle, independents, less frequent voters, maybe not. And they're going to probably be the ones who decide the ultimate outcome.
0: Haley, what about the big names? I mean, for Senator John Husted, is it good for him to be associated with Trump and to, have the president on his side and have the president saying, "Vote for me, vote for him"?
2: Whether it's good or bad, I think we'll find out in November, but I really don't think he has a choice. Trump won Ohio 3 times pretty decisively, and we have seen how Trump treats Republicans who distance themselves from him or even go against him. So Husted's making that calculation and, trying to focus on things like the big budget bill that they passed last year that cut taxes for tips and overtime and things like that. And, he clearly didn't have a problem standing on stage with Trump, even hug Trump. So.
0: Yeah. And what, Jeremy, what about Vivek Ramaswamy? Does President Trump really care who the governor of Ohio is?
3: I think not particularly, not as much probably as U.S. Senate, because he will have to deal with the U.S. Senate more than he'll have to deal with the governor of Ohio. To Husted, from the beginning, ever since he was appointed last year, has tied his wagon to Trump. Husted doesn't really have a choice at this point. He has not exactly established himself as a maverick who's going to go, contest his own party on a lot of things. He's running a campaign straight out of the Senate Republicans' playbook, and he's all in on that. So you got to dance with the one who brought you, and that's what he's doing. As for Ramaswamy, it's I think the biggest one of the biggest factors, if not the biggest deciding factor in that race, won't just be who votes. It's undervoting, people who go and vote for other Republicans, but will the base mark a ballot for governor in that race? And I think this is one of the things to get his base to come out and say, hey, no, don't just vote for Senate and Congress. You gotta cast a vote for governor too.
2: And another thing worth reminding folks about Husted is that he was not elected to the seat. He was appointed, and he was appointed to replace J.D. Vance, who is now Trump's vice president. So, to Jeremy's point, that makes him, I think, even more. That makes it even more necessary for him to attach himself to Trump, to Vance, because, he is ultimately representing what Vance used to represent in some ways in the Senate.
0: Okay. And Noah, do you think that Ramaswamy needs to attach himself to Donald Trump or not as much?
1: I mean, I think they have been pretty thoroughly attached to this point, and I don't know that you can really unring that bell with early voting here. We're on the eve of it. I think the cake is kind of baked on whether people associate them together or not.
0: You're listening to All Sides in the Weekly Reporter Roundtable on 89.7 NPR News. This week, we are talking with Noah Blundo from Hannah News Service, Jeremy Pelzer from Cleveland.com, and Haley B. Miller from the Columbus Dispatch. I wanted to pivot to gas taxes and diesel taxes. The state yesterday stopped collecting tax on gasoline and diesel fuel. It's a 90-day pause that was brought about by high prices and a bipartisan desire to provide relief to consumers. So the 38.5 cents on gas and the 47 cents on diesel that used to go to the state is gone for 90 days. Jeremy, the state stopped collecting on Sunday. What kind of savings are motorists going to see? Because I've seen so many different figures in all of the news stories that I've read.
3: The answer is it's going to change, and it's not going to be one number. The state's gas taxes on gasoline, of course, and then also on diesel fuel. The gas tax for gasoline is 38.5 cents a gallon, and it's 47 cents, I believe, for diesel. But it's going to vary because we live in a capitalist market. And so when you drive down the price by not collecting tax, that means demand is going to rise. And as demand rises, so will prices. So that will cut in. There was actually a Yale University study done fairly recently that showed that only 80% of gas tax savings go to customers. The rest, because these prices kind of bump back up because of increased demand, go to retailers and oil companies. But so results may vary. And especially now, if you go around the state, it is all over the map in terms of what you're paying at the pump.
0: Yeah, I saw $3.79 at my gas station that I use on the way in, but then I saw on Gas Buddy as low as $3.18, $3.17 in, but that was in a more rural area of Ohio. Big differences here, Haley. What do you think? Will a consumer notice that the gas is cheaper?
2: I suspect people will notice the gas is cheaper because I think we're all, you know, all of us who are driving right now are pretty in tune to what gas costs.
0: It's the visual that the gas doesn't start with a 4 now. It starts with a 3, right?
2: Right. And whether people know it's because the gas tax was suspended for 90 days, I guess depends on how closely they monitor the news and things like that. Vivek Ramaswamy and other Republicans in the legislature, of course, see this as a big win for themselves ahead of the election. Ramaswamy was talking about it during the Trump rally on Saturday. So I wouldn't be surprised if this manifests itself in ads somehow in the next few weeks, but we'll see.
0: Well, Noah, the passage of the gas tax, I mean, was there much debate, much discussion? I saw some things online saying that that the floor debate was short and it moved very quickly.
1: Well, so in the Senate, they used a procedural move called, well, first off, they kind of put this into a bill that was already most of the way through passage. So sort of there were committee hearings, but they were not. There wasn't as much time spent in committee chewing it over, debating it as normal. Then they amended it into something that was already pending. And in the Senate, somebody called the question, which means let's cut off debate and just go to the vote. Mm-hmm. So there was effectively no debate, just some discussion from the supporters. And then in the House, there was a little more discussion, but they didn't have a chance to offer any amendments, really, because it's what's called a concurrence vote. If your bill passes the House and then it goes to the Senate and passes in a slightly different version, it gets sent back to the House for just a yes or no. Do we like the Senate version? Do we not like the Senate version? There's no opportunity to amend at that stage. So there was discussion, but not as much as on a typical bill.
0: Not everyone voted in favor of it. I'm going to play some audio. Here's Democratic Senator Bill DeMora, who sounded off to reporters, calling this push by Republicans ahead of the midterms a political gimmick.
4: All the people are going to make money are the oil companies. I mean, as soon as this price goes down, the oil companies are going to find some storm somewhere in the Gulf, and they're going to raise the prices by 25, 30 cents.
0: So, Jeremy, I mean, you were just saying that, like, the gas is a pricing game. It goes up and down and up and down, and it's hard to know rhyme or reason around what's happening. So what about DeMora's comment? You know, he was even critical of his own party's candidate, Dr. Amy Acton, for supporting the gas tax holiday.
3: Well, DeMora got a little even more colorful in other parts that perhaps can't be broadcast on the radio
0: this. We cut that off, but continue.
3: I mean, so first of all, this passed with bipartisan support. There were about, I think, roughly 20 Democrats in the House who voted for this, and a handful of Senate Democrats who voted for this. So it's not fair to say this is only a Republican bill. And as you said, Amy Acton, the Democratic gubernatorial nominee, backs this idea as well. She actually came out with a less detailed plan a few hours before Vivek Ramaswamy and legislative leaders came out with theirs. But, whoever gets the credit for it, it's bipartisan. Now, I mean, Ramaswamy's already going out talking about how, my policy team came up with this because I heard it on the campaign trail. And then I went to legislative leaders and the governor and we got this through. But as his own running mate said, I mean, his running mate is Senate President Rob McCauley. Mm-hmm. And Rob McCauley said, told reporters last week that, we've been working. I asked him, is this done for the sake of the governor's race? And he said, no, we've been doing this for 6 or 7 months.
0: So what does he make of Ramaswamy taking credit for it then?
3: Ramaswamy took credit for it after those comments, so okay. We haven't had a chance to go back to the Senate president. But let's just say it's a lot easier to get something passed as a gubernatorial candidate when your running mate is the president of the Ohio Senate.
0: Here is some audio of candidate for Governor Vivek Ramaswamy following the vote, offering assurances that Ohioans will see relief at the pumps.
5: I can't predict the future about whether it's going to be 100% of savings, but what I can tell you is we fully expect, and we have data to back up the fact, that consumers will see very meaningful relief.
0: So what about that quote, meaningful relief? You know, gas going down by 38.5 cents a gallon. I saw the most generous estimate I saw is that the average Ohioan will save $80. Noah, $80 is not life-changing money.
1: Sure. I mean, it really depends on, I mean, your mileage may vary, they say, haha. but it really depends. I mean, we had on the House floor, we had Bob Peterson, who is a Republican from Fayette County, I believe, say that, well, I have a farm and I've got multiple semis and pickup trucks running on the roads, you know, hauling these goods that I'm harvesting around. And it could be $50 a day. For me, other people, I mean, if you are, you know, a transit rider who doesn't have a car, your savings are going to be zero. Mm-hmm. COTA fares are $2, regardless of whether COTA is paying extra for diesel or not. So it really is just depends on what your commute is.
0: And some analysis that I saw is there are some policy groups that are more upset about the $725 million that's being taken from the general fund because this money is being lost from the gas tax, and it won't go to ODOT, so they have to plug that hole. Am I saying that correctly? So they have to plug the hole using money from the general revenue fund, but some people are saying, well, if we have a surplus in the general revenue fund, I can list off 10 things that I'd rather them spend the money on.
3: And that's what DeMora was saying is, hey, for $725 million, we could use this surplus money that from higher than anticipated tax revenue, that's where this money is coming from. Mm-hmm. We can use that for free school meals for every kid in Ohio. Mm-hmm. We can use this for childcare. We can use this for public schools. We can use this for a whole bunch of things. And Republicans say, hey, we collected more tax from Ohioans than we thought we would. Let's give it back to Ohioans because it's their money.
0: Mm-hmm. Go ahead,
1: Noah. I was just going to say, the size of the surplus at the end of this fiscal year will be very consequential in terms of what they do in the state budget. I mean, the state budget will be, it's supposed to be signed by the end of June. We're already in the fiscal year, and the surplus from the current biennium gives them a lot of flexibility or a little bit of flexibility or none at all when they are just making their decisions for the next biennium. Because if they're, say, wanting to further cut income taxes, knowing that they have room to forego another $725 million or not of revenue makes a big difference, or how much they want to give to schools or any number of things, hundreds, thousands of decisions.
0: Well, before we take the break, I wanted to just add one other thing is that Ramaswamy called this, quote, a preview of the rapid fire agenda Ohioans should expect if he is elected governor. I mean, this proved it is possible to move quickly and do something fast, even though lawmakers rarely do that. So what do you make of that idea that Ramaswamy thinks that this is a preview and he can make everything go fast?
3: Ramaswamy is going to propose an ambitious budget. We don't know exactly what will be into it, but if he's elected governor, it's going to be ambitious. It's going to kind of be the kitchen sink. And again, it's a lot easier to get legislation rushed through when your running mate is the president of the Ohio Senate. I think he will be equally ambitious if elected governor, but I'm not sure he'll be able to get it through the Senate and or the House, for that matter, as easily as this passed.
0: Well, because if he's elected governor, Rob McCauley will no longer be the president of the Senate.
3: That is correct.
0: Okay.
1: New governors often get some kind of deference, you know, and if on their proposals, but it's never 100%, so remains to be seen.
0: All right, well, we're going to take a break, but before we do, do you know what is the best way to handle all of this politics? Maybe add a beer to the discussion. We're going to have a fun political discussion. WOSU is hosting its next Politics in a Pint, and the event is Wednesday, October 21st. I will be there along with WOSU's Mike Thompson and a couple of experts who are going to fact check all those ads you're seeing and break down the midterm elections. It will be at Edison Brewing Company in Gahanna. So go to WOSU.org/events to register. And coming up on the Reporter Roundtable, more election news and Ohio leaders tout a $2.2 billion pharmaceutical plant coming to New Albany. That's when the Reporter Roundtable from All Sides continues on 89.7 NPR News.

0: This year, the Palace Theater turns 100, and you can join in the celebration. 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
1: Trench warfare was a defining feature of World War I. Now, in the 21st century, it's evolved for the Russia-Ukraine war. 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
4: The Ohio governor's race this November features two major party candidates with no prior elected experience. Whoever wins will be one for the history books. Republican Vivek Ramaswamy will be the first Indian American if elected as governor. Or Dr. Amy Acton will be the first woman elected the position. Join us for a one-on-one conversation with Vivek Ramaswamy tomorrow on All Sides with Amy Jurevich from 10 to noon on 89.7 NPR News. You're listening to the All Sides Weekly Reporter Roundtable, an hour where we talk all things Ohio politics. I'm your host, Amy Jurevich. Still with us, we have Jeremy Pelzer, chief politics reporter at Cleveland.com, Haley B. Miller, state government and politics reporter for the Columbus Dispatch, and Noah Blundo, executive editor for Hannah News Service. On Friday, state leaders gathered in New Albany to announce that Bayer Pharmaceutical plans to locate a plant in New Albany, a $2.2 billion investment. Noah, do you know anything about how this deal came together? I mean, did the state give any incentives? Did they indicate why Bayer picked here? Anything like that?
5: Yeah, I mean, they've talked about Ohio sort of being becoming a hub of biosciences, and I don't know the full details of the incentive package, but these things usually come with some kind of thing. You know, it's location, it's people, it's the industry cluster. A lot of things play into it.
4: WOSU News reporter George Shilcock's story noted that Bayer is pursuing a job creation tax credit from the Ohio Department of Development and will also pursue Jobs Ohio assistance for the project, which will be made public after a final agreement is executed. So, Jeremy, does this mean that the agreement is not finalized, or they do not have to tell us right now?
6: My understanding is, I don't know for this specific project, but it's usual for them to make the announcement and then kind of work out the details later. Mm. But I don't know for this specific project.
4: Okay. Haley, do you know anything more about the announcement? Did it come as a surprise, or were people pretty much like Bayer picked this place a long time ago and it was like a worst kept secret situation?
7: I mean, it was a
4: surprise to me.
7: It wasn't on my radar. You know, I think... To Noah's point, Ohio has done a pretty good job in recent years attracting big projects like this. It's something we're hearing a lot about on the campaign trail right now. Mm-hmm. You know, under Republican leadership, XYZ company decided to set up shop in Ohio. So this is just...
4: Most of those are data centers, though. So this is not a data center, though. Do we know what they'll be doing?
7: They will be, it's a manufacturing facility. It's my understanding that it'll just be producing, you know, the stuff that goes into Bayer products. I'm not sure if that means aspirin or something else, but mm-hmm. it'll be primarily manufacturing.
5: 600 permanent jobs is the figure right now, and something like 1,500 construction jobs to get it.
4: To get it built. Yeah. The plant is expected to be operational by 2031, at least the first part of the campus. So that's 5 years from now. We were joking in our newsroom of, will Intel open first or this Bayer plant open first? So you all smile, but like, that's a legit question because Intel has been delayed. Intel was supposed to already be open, first of all, but now it's been delayed to 2031. So now are we going to fight the fight of like Intel versus Bayer? Who's first?
6: Well, only the first part of the Intel project is currently scheduled to open by then. Mm. To get Intel fully up and running, it'll be the mid 2030s. So I think
4: Bayer might win.
6: My money's on Bayer.
5: Bayer is also pursuing like sort of like a modular plan where they can get part of the facility up and running and then build out the site more.
4: So do we need to go to Kalshi and place a bet for 5 years in the future?
6: Well, not if the Ohio Casino Control Commission has anything to say about it.
4: Right. Okay. Do we know where the candidates for governor stand? I mean, I don't know if Ramaswamy or Acton or Libertarian Don Kissick came to this event or anything like that. Or like, do we know where they stand on the idea of bringing these big billion-dollar projects to the state?
7: Ramaswamy, I assume is very pro this. He's talked a lot about cutting income taxes, cutting property taxes, and his contention is that this is going to attract businesses, and then, you know, business development is going to be what helps, you know, make up the difference for the lost tax revenue. So something like this, I think, fits pretty in line with his mm-hmm. overall vision.
4: And I mean, between this and the data centers that are in New Albany, it made me wonder if New Albany is going to lose some of its white picket fence charm with all these companies and data centers moving to town. I mean, I don't know how much land is there. I didn't like look at a map of New Albany, but.
6: Well, if you go out on 161 past to like Beach Road, mm-hmm. I mean, it's just data center central. It is a far cry from the picket fences that you think of when you think of New Albany. It is. There's a lot going on out there. And so, yeah, New Albany is becoming not just a picket fence community. There's a lot of industrial action going on out there.
4: New Albany's the new industrial hub of Central Ohio. All right. Well, does anyone have anything else to add about Bayer? No? Okay. I just want to make sure. We'll stay tuned. You're listening to the All Sides Weekly Reporter Roundtable. With us this week, we have Jeremy Pelzer with Cleveland.com, Noah Blundo with Hannah News Service, and Haley B. Miller with the Columbus Dispatch. I wanted to move back to some election news. Democratic candidate for governor Dr. Amy Acton was on MS Now last week, and she was asked about a recent New York Times story that highlighted the differences between her and challenger Vivek Ramaswamy. And she spoke about affordability issues and her plans, but she also addressed a message that she's delivering to voters of both parties. Let's listen.
8: Everyone is exhausted of living this way. They are exhausted by the hate, the chaos, the vitriol. They're tired of being pitted against one another. And you know, I'm a scrappy kid from Youngstown. I am up for this fight. You know, I have an opponent who has spent over $88 million, Vivek Ramaswamy, in some of the worst ads and campaign ever seen. It didn't move the needle one inch. And now we're inching out ahead.
4: So, I mean, what she's saying there, is she right? Is Ramaswamy spending all of this on ads and the polling isn't changing for him?
6: There's a lot of money being spent. If it's not $88 million, it's close.
4: Yeah.
6: And almost all of it has been negative. Almost all the Democratic ads against Ramaswamy mm-hmm. have been negative. Also, just to make sure, his name is Vivek Ramaswamy. Mm-hmm. Acton mispronounced that. But to the polls, recent polls, a couple of polls came out in the past week or two showing Acton ahead. So I am sure that all this barrage, I mean, I can't get over that. If somebody spent tens of millions of dollars just dragging my name in the mud, mm-hmm. like I wouldn't go outside. Are you kidding me? It'd be numbing to me. But it hasn't, the polls are still showing Acton with a slight lead. And while it's probably dragging down her favorables, it is not dragging down the poll numbers for her.
4: Yeah, no, I mean, she called herself a scrappy kid from Youngstown, so she said she's up for the fight, she can take it. She won't debate him, but she says, what fight is she up for here?
5: Just enduring the onslaught. I mean, mm-hmm. I think to your question about polling, part of this speaks to how much the national environment is influencing this race, and that ultimately it's not so much about Vivek Ramaswamy and Amy Acton as it is about Donald Trump and gas and Iran and grocery prices and any other parade of issues. That really shifts the window within which local candidates play. Is the president popular, unpopular? Is consumer sentiment good, bad?
4: Well, Haley, from the rally that he had on Saturday, he said, pretend he's at the top of the ballot. So President Trump does not care if his polling numbers are bad. He says, pretend like you're voting for me.
7: Yeah, it's interesting because on the one hand, you know, Trump was speaking with an awareness of the current political environment. I think he certainly knows that it's not looking great for Republicans right now, but he was also projecting a lot of confidence and basically urging his supporters to ignore everything they've been hearing for the past 6 months.
9: I wanted to talk about the fact that early voting starts tomorrow. That I have that right. So today is the last day to register to vote and or change your voter registration if you change your name or change your address or something along those lines. Today's the last day. Visit the Secretary of State's website just to check. Make sure, you know, your voter registration is up to date, the right address, the right name, all that fun stuff. So early voting starts tomorrow. Do we have, off the top of our head, I mean, every election is different. So I read somewhere that maybe like a third of people vote early. Is that ish? I don't know. Do we know?
5: I'm not recalling those statistics offhand. And I think it depends on.
9: Depends on the factors. Weather. The weather.
5: Yeah. I mean, you can vote by mail. You can vote in person early. What it adds up to, offhand, I wouldn't want to guess. But the Secretary of State typically does report, I think, on a weekly basis as to how many people have asked for an absentee ballot, how many have returned mm-hmm. it or cast it in person at the Board of Elections. So we will have a running tally. Mm-hmm. But it is a substantial enough segment of the population that, you know,
9: so Haley,
5: something into it.
9: Yeah, this makes it voting month, not voting day, basically. Is that like the way things are?
7: Yeah, I mean, Ohio has several weeks of early in-person voting, and the closer we get to election day, the more days of the week it's available. There'll be a couple weekends where people can vote early in person, so a lot of options for people. The Secretary of State's office a few weeks ago also sent absentee ballot applications to every registered voter for people who may want to vote by mail this election cycle. I will be interested to see how mail-in voting looks compared to previous years. I will preface this by saying that nothing has changed, mm-hmm. but
9: talk about it had changed. Yeah,
7: yeah, you mm-hmm. know, there's been a lot of talk at the federal level, President Donald Trump wanting to provide, you know, wanting the U.S. Postal Service to have a greater role over mail-in voting, things like that. So there's been a lot of buzz about it, and I'll be curious if that trickles down at all to people who usually vote absentee.
9: President Trump has suggested in more than one speech I've heard that he might send ICE agents to show up at the polls this election as an immigration crackdown. Haley or anyone, I guess, has Ohio Secretary of State Frank LaRose addressed that? Did he talk about that recently?
7: Yeah, he sent out a letter to county election officials last week saying that he wanted to address misinformation. Basically, he said that he's heard of at least one county that conducted a tabletop exercise to address a potential ICE presence at the polls. And I talked to Aaron Ackerman, the director of the Ohio Association of Election Officials, who said he'd just been getting a lot of questions about it. So LaRose reiterated what we have heard from the Trump administration, which at this point is that ICE is not going to be patrolling polling places. It's illegal for armed troops to be stationed at the polls. But, you know, they did say if they need to serve a warrant or respond to a direct threat, that's when you may see ICE at the polls. So LaRose just kind of went through all that, and he asked election officials not to repeat like unsubstantiated claims about ICE at the polls in November. He seemed pretty unhappy that he even had to address it, but again, he was, you know, I think there were just a lot of questions swirling about this.
6: Well, and part of this is because President Trump hasn't really ruled out sending military members to the polls. As recently as last week when there was that Time interview, he said he, you know, wouldn't rule anything out or in. At the same time, though, I believe it was a Senate hearing where a Department of Defense official said that they have no plans to send any service members to the polls on Election Day. And so it looks like that's unlikely to happen. But at the same time, the President of the United States is kind of keeping this chatter going by not ruling it out.
9: Hmm. Well, we are going to take a break, but first I want to invite everyone listening to attend WOSU's Next Politics in a Pint. The event will be Wednesday, October 21st at 6 p.m. I will be there along with WOSU's Mike Thompson. We will break down all of these election ads. We'll break down the midterms. We'll have a beer. And it is at Edison Brewing Company in Gahanna. Go to WOSU.org/events to register. Coming up, we're going to talk about a court case involving Ohio and prediction markets and the prediction market Cauchy, and we will also talk more about where the candidates stand on a couple of election issues. That is when the Reporter Roundtable continues on 89.7 NPR News.

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5: You're listening to All Sides in the Weekly Reporter Roundtable. I'm your host, Amy Durovich. Still with us, we have Haley B. Miller, a state government and politics reporter for the Columbus Dispatch, Jeremy Pelzer, chief politics reporter for Cleveland.com, and Noah Blundo, executive editor at Hannah News Service. Noah, you wrote a story about the lawsuit involving prediction market company Kalshi in Ohio. What a federal appeals court has decided. So can you tell me what prompted the lawsuit and what the appeals court is deciding here when it comes to Kalshi?
7: Yeah, so we have these companies, these prediction market companies, like Kalshi and Polymarket, that are offering futures contracts sort of on the outcome of sporting events, but claiming that it's not sports gambling, that it's some kind of a swap, which please don't ask me to define that. Some complicated financial instrument that is somehow magically not sports gambling and thus not subject to the regulations of the Ohio Casino Control Commission. Unsurprisingly, the Casino Control Commission did not agree, and also Tennessee's parallel regulatory body did not agree. And I think Kalshi filed Kalshi initially filed the lawsuit because they were going to get this enforcement action from Tennessee and Ohio, and now it is filtered up to the Sixth Circuit, and the Sixth Circuit said, basically, there's something. These swaps are regulated by the Commodity Futures Trading Commission, and Kalshi says this is a federal issue. Federal law preempts state law, and so Casino Control Commission, you have no business doing this. And the Sixth Circuit Court of Appeals said a swap has to be this, it has to be an event that is, quote, associated with a potential financial, economic, or commercial consequence. And so, like, if you're trying to hedge the price of orange juice or oil or something, and you place, you know, you engage in these financial transactions, that's one thing. But, like, there's really no economic consequence of the Browns losing or winning. I mean, there probably are, you know, beer sales or something. But so the Sixth Circuit wasn't buying it. They said these are not swaps. And even if they were swaps, we don't read the federal law as necessarily preempting state action anyway. So sorry, Kalshi, you lose. And then so that was earlier in the week or over the weekend last week. And then Friday, the Casino Control Commission sent out cease and desist letters to 10 organizations involved in this kind of sports futures contracts, saying,
5: to actually stop it. Oh,
7: yes.
5: Yeah.
7: So they're now, I mean, you know, that the Sixth Circuit Court of Appeals is not the highest court in the land, so maybe not the last word, but for now, Kalshi and other companies like them have suffered a loss.
8: So the Casino Control Commission earlier this year slapped a $5 million fine on Kalshi for basically being an unregulated gambling operation. And the upshot here of why Kalshi is trying to do this is if they are regulated as a gambling operation, they have to pay 20% gambling taxes to the state. They are right now, if you're 18 or older, you can go on through, like, say, the app Robinhood and go on Kalshi and bet on the outcome. Bet is what the state would say, at least you can put money down on the outcome of sporting events. In Ohio, if you're a gambling operation, you have to be only marketing to 21 years old and older. So there's very practical reasons that they're trying to do this end run around state gambling law to do this. And the state is saying, no, you're gamblers. You know, I believe DeWine asked about this last week, said a pig is a pig and they're pigs. And so that's
9: and then he really said something about it's not a sheep, it's a pig. And I was just like, OK, he's mixing up his farm animal metaphors. But yeah. So, OK, so basically the Ohio Casino Control Commission says if you're going to exist anyway, you might as well be paying. You should be paying taxes to us or something like that. Right.
8: Yeah, that these are federally regulated, swaps is, but on the other hand, this is not just Ohio, as Noah said. You know, Tennessee is dealing with this, and there several other states are dealing with this. And the interesting wrinkle is that the head of the CFTC that Noah mentioned is actually on Kalshi's side on this and is saying, yeah, this is a federal thing that we should be regulating. So federal regulators are actually on Kalshi's side. And I believe in the past they even submitted amicus briefs in the Ohio case saying, yeah, this is a federal thing, not a state thing.
9: Okay. So are we waiting now for Kalshi to appeal? Is that what's happening?
7: I would imagine that they will appeal.
9: Are there lawsuits in lots of other states then? Is this this isn't an Ohio-only thing?
8: So in addition to Tennessee, there's also New Jersey. Then there's courts in Maryland, Nevada, Massachusetts. They ruled in favor of state regulators, but in Tennessee and New Jersey, they previously ruled in favor of the market operators.
9: You're listening to All Sides. This is the Weekly Reporter Roundtable. We are talking with Jeremy Pelzer from Cleveland.com, Noah Blundo from Hannah News Service, and Haley B. Miller from the Columbus Dispatch. I wanted to pivot back to the election because something we ran out of time and I didn't have time to talk about was I wanted to talk about the candidacy of Donald Kisik, the Libertarian running for governor. As you watch and listen to the candidates through this campaign season, how would you assess his chances of being a spoiler, taking votes away from one candidate or another? Do enough people know about him? Are enough people not happy with the major party candidates? Would they vote for no one or would they vote for Don Kisik?
7: The tighter the race is, the greater the likelihood that he has to be a spoiler. I would just the case in point here is 2024 Marcy Kaptur's election against Derek Marin, the Libertarian in that race whose name I am not remembering. Got enough votes to exceed the total margin of victory that Kaptur had over maybe twice as many as votes as was marked the difference between Kaptur and Marin. So in a tight race, a third party candidate. And typically there will be a lot of candidates on the ballot. Like there are probably, I'm not remembering offhand, but there are others who are on there as nonpartisan. Mm-hmm. And so they typically would get like a handful of votes or something. But if you show up with a party designation, Libertarian, Green, American Constitution Party, whatever, that typically means you get, can get thousands of votes, which could be decisive in a very close race.
9: Well, and Haley, we talked earlier about how we should take polls with a grain of salt. Polling's been wrong in the past. But do polls include the Libertarian candidate, most of them, or no?
10: So Suffolk University and our organization partnered on a poll that was released last week, and we did include the Libertarian and third party candidates. I think Kisik was polling at like 2 or 3%. I believe other pollsters have included Kisik in the race as well. So, you know, again, 2 or 3%, if it's close enough, that can make a difference. Most polls have shown the Ohio governor's race to be close, and I think that's the overall vibe we're getting just based on the onslaught of ads and things like that. But, you know, we'll find out.
9: Well, if they were debating Acton and Ramaswamy, would Kisik be up there? Like, I guess it depends on the news organization running the debate. They probably have like a threshold of how they have to be polling to enjoin a debate. Is that?
8: Yeah, there's no standardized. Mm-hmm. If you hit this threshold, you can do it. It's up to each individual media outlet. And to answer your earlier question, mm-hmm. not a lot of people know who Don Kisik is. He's never held elected office before. Mm-hmm. He is a TV control room operator from Ottawa. and he...
9: not Canada, Ottawa, Ohio.
8: Ottawa, Ohio. Yes, yes, yes. He is a U.S. citizen, as far as I know. At the same time, though, there's more than one reason for Don Kasich to run than to... obviously, he's not going to win, but there's more than one reason for him to run. And one thing that the Libertarians are looking at is if they're... candidate for governor, Kasich, gets more than 3% of the vote, their party, the Libertarian Party of Ohio, maintains their ballot status and recognition, state recognition, for another 4 years. Mm-hmm. So there's more than one reason to run for governor. And so
9: it has to be the governor, like not someone in another
8: governor
9: race?
8: Or president.
9: Okay.
8: And so, but if they get it now, they don't have to worry about president in 2 years. Mm. So there's more, obviously, if you ask Kasich and Libertarians, that's not why they're doing this, but it's obviously something they are also thinking about.
9: The name you couldn't think of, Noah, was Tom Pruss, the Libertarian running for Secretary of State. Is that who you were trying to think of? Okay. Okay. Well, anyway, well, I guess I wanted to pivot before we run out of time, because Jeremy, you wrote a story about something I had never heard of. It's called pay relational organizing. What is it and how does it work? So paying relatives to vote. Can you tell me more about this? I'd never heard of this.
8: Yeah, I got a text about this. And I know other people got texts about this saying, hey, make $250 plus to talk to your friends and family about politics and voting.
9: Okay.
8: And so this kind of combines two things that have been around for a long time. One is relational organizing. So, you know, candidates and labor groups saying, hey, go out and tell 5 of your friends and family to make sure to go vote. And there's a lot of that. Then there's also paid canvassers who go door to door and say, hey, vote for my candidate. This combines them. This says, hey, we will pay you to talk to, and you will find, so your mom, for example, is registered to vote, but isn't sure who to vote for. Well, you know, we'll convince her to go vote for the candidate we support. Or your brother isn't registered to vote at all. So make sure your brother goes and registers to vote. Mm-hmm. And then they'll pay you a flat rate. Now, how they pay him is important, because you cannot pay people in the state of Ohio to based on the number of people they get to go vote.
9: Okay.
8: And this is mainly on the Democratic side. It stems from John Ossoff's 2020 Senate campaign in Georgia, and it's increasingly used. And studies actually show it actually works particularly for low propensity voters, people who don't usually vote. And how do you reach these people if they're not really paying attention to politics? Well, this is one way, because they'll listen to a family member or a friend or a neighbor. Hmm. But at the on the other hand, critics say, well, you know, isn't this sort of taking advantage of, you know, close family relationships, and by paying you to take advantage of that? And then over time, if this becomes more and more ubiquitous, will that lower the value of this? Well, I mean, if I'm getting texts from all my friends and neighbors saying, because they're being paid to basically lobby me for my vote, is that going to be as effective?
9: Do you have to prove that they actually went to the poll and voted? Like, what, do you have to take a picture of them there or something?
8: That's a great question. Yeah. I asked that. And so you can see if someone actually voted, but you can't tell who they voted for. So these operations sometimes will go back and say, okay, did your people cast ballots? But obviously they have no way of telling who they voted for.
9: Right. So they might, before they pay you, they might check and make sure the people actually did something.
8: My understanding is that they will pay you before then. They're not going to wait till after the election and say, well, we're going to prorate it because you only got 80 or 10 people to vote. But yeah. Mm.
9: Noah, did you have something to add, or are you just smiling? I don't
7: just imagining how, you know, family dinner dynamics could go if you think that your cousin is like just stirring the pot to make $250, not just to be a pain, maybe with haggle with him for a cut or something. I don't know.
9: All right. Well, family dinner shall never be the same. Before we end, I just want to say one more time that you can help yourself deal with all of this political talk by adding a beer to the conversation. WOSU is hosting its next Politics in a Pint. 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I will be there along with WOSU's Mike Thompson and a couple of experts. And it is at Edison Brewing Company in Gahanna. 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I want to say thank you to our guest today, Jeremy Pelzer, Chief Politics Reporter for Cleveland.com. Thanks, Jeremy.
8: Thank you.
9: Haley B. Miller, Miller, state government and politics reporter at the Columbus Dispatch. Thanks, Haley.
10: Thank you.
9: And Noah Blundo, executive editor at Hanna News Service. Thanks, Noah.
7: Thank you. Always a good time.
9: And this has been the Weekly Reporter Roundtable from All Sides on 89.7 NPR News. I'm Amy Jarovich. Thanks for joining us.

0: think it's been 25 years since voters were satisfied with the direction of the country. They've voted for both parties. And it doesn't surprise me that we're seeing the familiar partisan patterns of the last decade begin to weaken a bit as voters try and consider what they can do to shake things up.
1: 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That's Today on the Daily from the New York Times. 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
3: 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Global, local. From squishy, tactile, and addictive Neatos to blind boxes enticing kids and adults with mysterious rewards lurking inside, to cuddly and also creepy hyper-realistic dolls. That's just a sample of what's trending on TikTok and racking up big numbers in terms of sales. 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What do these trends say about us, our interests, our impulses? This hour, we're talking about what's lighting up our social media feeds. From the fun to the controversial to the potentially dangerous, it's viral trends. After the news, on All Sides with Amy Jurevich on 89.7 NPR News and at WOSU.org.
4: Live from NPR News in Washington, I'm Corva Coleman. Former Republican House Speaker Dennis Hastert has died, according to a county coroner in Illinois. He was 84. The former lawmaker was sentenced previously to 15 months in prison for making hush money payments. This came after he admitted in court to sexually abusing teenage boys when he worked as a high school wrestling coach. President Trump is going to Nebraska today to campaign for Republican Senator Pete Ricketts. The GOP incumbent is facing a strong challenge from independent candidate Dan Osborne, who is backed by National Democrats. Vice President Vance is going to Fairbanks, Alaska today to support GOP candidates. The Democratic Congressional Campaign Committee is throwing its support behind six additional candidates ahead of the midterm elections. As NPR's Tamara Keith reports, the six candidates are running in districts where Republicans have an edge.
5: The committee's red to blue is its top-tier backing for candidates and comes with staff resources and fundraising support. All six candidates newly added to the list face challenging races. Only one is in a district rated by the Cook Political Report as lean Republican. The others face even longer odds. For instance, Nevada's 2nd Congressional District, where candidate Teresa Benitez-Thompson earned the red to blue nod. That district has not elected a Democrat since its creation in the early 1980s. A spokesman for the National Republican Congressional Committee said describing that race as competitive is delusional. Tamara Keith, NPR News.
4: Saudi-backed Yemeni forces say they have launched an operation to recapture western territory from Iran-backed Houthi fighters. NPR's Aya Batraoui reports the Houthis are capturing more territory in Yemen and call the offensive wishful thinking.
6: The Saudi Air Force and Yemeni government forces are targeting Houthi fighters across Yemen with fighter jets and missiles, including in the Houthi-controlled capital of Sana'a. The Houthis, meanwhile, are launching drones and missiles at Saudi Arabia. The Iran-backed group says they hit two Aramco oil sites in recent days, including one in the Saudi capital, Riyadh. Saudi Arabia has not commented. The fiercest fighting, however, is taking place in the southwestern Yemeni province of Taiz, where the Houthis captured a key port city and territory along the Red Sea last month. The Associated Press reports the Houthis on Sunday advanced in Taiz, capturing the town of Turba. This potentially cuts off a key road linking the provincial city of Taiz from the de facto Yemeni government capital of Aden in the far south. Aya Batraoui, NPR News, Dubai.
4: This year's Nobel Prize in Physiology or Medicine has been awarded to German scientists Peter Hegemann and Georg Nagel and American scientist Carl Deisseroth. They're being honored for discoveries leading to better investigations of the brain. You're listening to NPR. The investigation into last week's attack on a passenger jet headed to Tel Aviv finds that the co-pilot intended to crash the jet into Israel's Ben Gurion Airport. That's according to a person familiar with the matter, but not authorized to speak publicly. Spanish voters will go to the polls later this year to elect a new parliament. That's after Prime Minister Pedro Sanchez announced snap elections this morning. As NPR's Miguel Macias reports from Seville, the decision was expected after an eventful week in Spanish politics.
7: Speaking from the presidential palace, Spanish Prime Minister Pedro Sanchez went over the achievements of his coalition government, from his stance on the wars in the Middle East to domestic legislation on social and economic issues.
8: In definitiva, todo eso...
7: That track record, Sanchez says, has turned Spain into a world reference of, quote, peace, feminism, and prosperity. Voters will go to the polls on Sunday, November 29th. The latest polls give a hypothetical coalition of right-leaning parties a majority in Congress. But Sanchez is hoping to ride a wave of discontent over a national housing crisis that for the past 2 weeks have resulted in protests across the country and fighting over proposed emergency legislation to address that crisis. Miguel Macias, NPR News, Seville, Spain.
4: The Pentagon says that it has brought home all of its military bomber planes that were stationed at an air base in the United Kingdom. This is the same base where British authorities arrested five men who were suspected of plotting to attack that airbase. I'm Corva Coleman, NPR News in Washington.
9: 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Duck.ai.
3: Welcome to All Sides with Amy Jurevich. Neatos. Squishy, tactile, and addictive. Never heard of them? Well, they're powering the online toy craze right now, inspiring copycats and knockoffs while racking up record-breaking sales. Neatos are just one of many types of toys that have gone viral and resulted in long lines at stores. Kids aren't the only ones driving demand. What do these online trends say about us, our interests, and our impulses? Joining us now to talk about these trends are two reporters from Business Insider who have been covering different angles of the story. Katie Notopoulos is a senior correspondent at Business Insider, where she's written about the immense popularity of Neatos. Welcome to All Sides, Katie.
10: Hi, thank you for having me.
3: And Dominic Reuter is senior reporter at Business Insider, who wrote recently about some of the downsides of these squishy toys and numerous knockoffs that are on the market. Welcome to All Sides, Dominic.
11: Thanks, Amy. Glad to be here.
3: All right. So, Katie, let's start with you. You've been tracking the popularity of these. So for the uninitiated and for our radio audience, describe a Neato, what they look like, what they feel like.
10: So you've probably encountered at some point some sort of

0: really fun to squish. And squishies across the board, not just Netos, have become really popular in the last couple of years, especially with kids. I think there's sort of a trend of kids having, think about the fidget spinners, these sort of fidget toys, tactile hand toys. And I think that a little bit parents don't mind them so much because, it's good for kids to have that little fidget toy. It sort of maybe it helps them, think during their homework or something like that. And Netos in particular, because they have this really pleasing sensory squish to them and they sort of have different shapes and colors, they've really just gone viral, and have become sort of the most popular of the squishies of the moment.
1: Yeah, the company behind them, which is Shilling, based in Massachusetts, when you go to their website, a message automatically pops up that reads, "Thank you for your patience. Demand for Neato and our other products is exceptionally high right now, so we're taking a short pause on new orders." It goes on to say, "Unfortunately, we don't have an estimated date for when we'll resume. Look for them in your favorite local toy or gift shop." But so, Katie, you talked to the president of the company earlier this year. Were they just not, ex are they behind in manufacturing them? Like, were they not expecting it to take off like this?
0: I think it's partly that. Shilling is a pretty interesting company. They've been around for a long time. They sort of specialize in sort of like vintage toys. So, things like the kazoo or, these sort of old school jacks or things that, are almost like vintage toys, tops and yo-yos and spinners. And for whatever reason, Netos have, they've had them around for about 5 years. They're not super new, but they had just really blown up and taken off specifically on TikTok last sort of Christmas season. And what happened was they just sold out everywhere. The demand was way more than they anticipated because it came out of nowhere on social media. And then they came into the new year in January. They manufacture their stuff in China. And over the Lunar New Year holiday, a lot of factories closed. So they had this crucial period where they were desperately trying to reorder, but all the factories that made them were closed for like 2 weeks. And so it really sort of backed up. So it's sort of strange happenstance as created problems, but I think that there's a little bit of like the demand has outweighed their ability to produce them quickly. And when I spoke to the president, I mean, he was, a little bit aware of like this probably the demand, this is a bubble. It won't last forever. We know that. We're trying to manage this as best we can. There's going to be the flavor of the month next year. They sort of know, they've been a company and in business for 50 years, but this is a weird and unprecedented spike. So it is an interesting thing to navigate a business like that.
1: Yeah. Dominic, let's bring you into the conversation because you and a couple of colleagues, you wrote a piece about potential dangerous downsides to these toys. The story is headlined "Inside the Squishy Nightmare: Explosions, Burns, and Thousands of Calls to Poison Control." Okay, so what is going on here? Why are these squishy toys dangerous?
2: So I guess to start with, they're not dangerous until they are, which is kind of a weird thing. Like they are normal toys. They're perfect. They're generally safe in most cases. It's not just going to leap out of the drawer and get you in trouble. I think there's a few things that are behind the kinds of hazards and risks that these toys present. I guess the first one really does come back to that demand that Katie was talking about, because when a company that follows reputable standards like Shilling, that works hard to keep their product integrity very high, when that demand gets overrun, then you start to get a lot of knockoffs on the market. And that's one of the issues that I think led to a lot of calls to poison control and other places, because you're getting products that you don't really know what's in them, and they're not clearly labeled, and they're not fully regulated. And there's a whole like sort of garden shop thing of direct to consumer kind of buying that happens, where you can just go online and buy a pack of these things, and they cost a lot less than the squishies or the Neatos that you would get at Target or Walmart or Kohl's. These knockoffs, you can just buy them online. They're pretty cheap, but people will say like they smell like nail polish remover, or the smells are overpowering, or they rupture and they feel weird, like the filling feels

0: bad on their kid at room temperature and so forth. And then that gets to, I think what we'll get into a little bit in a moment is some of the other more acute risks when kids misuse these items a little bit.
1: Right. So it's not that the Neato itself is going to hurt you, but whenever you do something ill-advised with the Neato because you saw a video on TikTok, then that's when you have a problem. In your story, you talk with Katie, is it Zerbst or Zerz? A mom, yeah, a mom of a 10-year-old named Violet. And what led Violet to put that squishy toy in the microwave?
0: So we're not clear if she saw it on TikTok, but she
1: Yeah.
0: saw a short form video. They were very popular in a lot of places. And these videos now, try to look for them, they are blocked. The platforms are blocking those videos if you try to find them. But there was a moment here in the past year or so where kids were putting these things in the microwave for some of the reasons that Katie alluded to originally, which is, they're soft, they're malleable, they kind of compress quickly and then they rebound slowly, which is a really weird experience. And when you put it in the microwave, some of those properties change. And you sort of see how it's going on in the video, but it doesn't really, you don't really know what kind of risks you're getting to in terms of the temperature of these things. And so that's where a lot of the real problems have come up. Most notably in a microwave, and it doesn't take a lot of time, but when you heat it up, which you should not do, and the packages say don't do it, you can't really tell how hot it is. The outside of it doesn't feel that hot. And so you really the risk is actually legitimately surprising, I think, for a lot of these kids, because they'll pick up one of these objects and it doesn't seem like it's that bad until it ruptures,
1: Until
0: and
1: you
0: now
1: squeeze,
0: it's
1: and then when you until you squeeze it, and then it,
0: yeah
1: yeah.
0: and it's more brittle, it's more yeah it's more and it's not made to do that. And kind of like the what everybody remembers, the McDonald's coffee incidents from years ago. Those cups, you could hold the cup, but then the coffee comes out of it and it was far too hot for your skin.
1: Yeah. So you're saying though that these videos are not allowed anymore, that we're telling kids to put it in the microwave and that, and like, oh, this is so cool. Like the so it so this is an example of a social media company actually doing the right thing.
0: They some of them have stepped up. They've seen that and the thing is, as you'll see with trend toys generally, right? These things, the children's ability to come up with new ways to use things, new and dangerous ways to do things, and share that over the internet kind of goes faster than companies or grown-ups can really keep an eye on. And so, the next best thing for a lot of these companies is to figure out what kinds of search terms, result in this, and what kind of content is there, and they will block that content, and even in some cases replace it with a message that says, "Hey, this is not what you should be doing."
1: This is All Sides on 89.7 NPR News. We're talking about squishy toys, from the uber popular Neatos to problems with knockoffs. And we're talking with Business Insider reporters Katie Notopoulos and Dominic Reuter. Dominic, your story also noted that these toys fall into a regulatory gray area. So who keeps an eye on safety concerns when it comes to like a squishy toy?
0: So federally, it's the Consumer Product Safety Commission, and they are watching this and they're taking it seriously. I talked to the agency. They're mindful of the risks. Their significant concern right now is on knockoffs, because those usually end up having a lot of these chemicals that they just can't account for, and so that's sort of inherently risky. There's thousands and thousands. I'm blanking on the number right now, but there was, they've seized 96 shipments of these toys through September, which is more than like 640,000 items, which is this is just a boggling. And that's not even all of it. That's sort of coming through. So they're working with customs to try to block unauthorized, sort of unpermitted products from entering the country. Now, when it comes to the usage of these things, companies will put that warning label on there, and if they've put the warning label on there and it's marketed, appropriately, it has an all ages toy, grown-ups use them, teenagers use them, it kind of makes it a very difficult thing. Now, Where I mean to say gray area is stuff that's marketed for kids under three, like a teether. You know, if it's specifically marketed for little children, that requires a lot of testing and a lot of clearances that the feds require. Up to about 14 and older, you know, and those like more all ages kid toys, those have more voluntary rules. There's groups that like the ASTM. There's some standards groups that will sort of approve and check off these things, but that's more of a voluntary participation safety rule there. And the companies want to make sure that they're doing that. And then these are like again legitimate companies that are looking out for public safety. But again, and then again, but you're in these two areas where there's the knockoffs that may not be chemically safe, and then there's the usage question of are you putting it in a microwave? And in some cases, some people are just leaving it in the sunshine, and that is introducing another wrinkle. You leave it in the car, and the car gets hot, and now it's, you know, it might not send you to the hospital, but it's certainly not comfortable or fun for your child.
1: Yeah. Katie, did you talk with the president of the company about these knockoffs? Is he concerned about them? Because I mean, I can even give an example. We bought what we thought was a Nito in a gas station in rural Ohio, and it was in a Nito box. And when we got to the car, it was certainly not a Nito. We like my daughter knew right away. Well, we should have known better because it was really reasonably priced. But anyway, yeah, did the president of the company have anything to say about worries about these knockoffs?
2: When I spoke to him, well, which was earlier this spring, we didn't speak specifically about the knockoffs. But I too have been, I mean, I wouldn't even say a victim. I've been a willing participant in purchasing knockoffs for my kids. Recently, my kids desperately want, specific kinds of Nitos, sometimes unavailable. And it was one of their birthdays. And I just went ahead on the TikTok shop and ordered some very clearly knockoff version of a jellyfish shaped one. And listening to Dominic now, I'm like, oh no, what have I done?
1: Don't let
2: But
1: it burst open. Yes.
2: there is something very tempting about the, immediately with the real Nitos, the first thing my kids wanted to do was put them in the freezer. That was, because it gives them a different texture when they're cold. And then they did attempt the microwave, but I was like, no, stop them before they did that.
0: And as things happen fast, I think I'll jump in. Like, you know, if you're it, people think it doesn't take much time. And if your kid, you know, like I want my kids to go play and then go do this and go do that. Like all it takes is just a few seconds in the microwave. Like how, you know, it's a couple buttons. It's not like people are leaving, you know, it's not this lack of attention from parents or anything else that's causing these issues. You know, your kid is old enough to play, they're old enough to get themselves a glass of water, they're probably old enough to get themselves in trouble doing this. And so it's about really making it clear that this is a big red line that you don't let them do.
1: Dominic,
2: Yeah, and it
1: go
2: is
1: ahead.
2: it is also not just from kids watching videos on social media, because these are so popular now that it's just sort of viral on the playground. Like kids have them in school, they're trading them in school, they're telling each other, "Hey, I have you tried putting it in the freezer yet?" So it might even be if your kid has one and they're not watching TikTok or they're not watching videos, they might still hear about it from their friends. So there's this sort of old school word of mouth way that this is spreading virally amongst children.
1: Dominic, just before we end, though, you also, for your piece, you spoke with retailers like Five Below and Kohl's and other stores like that. I mean, I know that these toys are helping the bottom line of retailers. They're sold locally at some small shops that are like locally owned stores, and there's lines out the door whenever they post on their Instagram story, "We have Nitos tomorrow morning, 10 a.m., and they put a limit on it. One per human above the age of three. And people waiting. I've seen people waiting in line for them. So this has to be helping retailers' bottom line.
0: It's been a really fascinating trend and traffic driver, really. I mean, the retail, you know, with all of the e-commerce part of the story that is an issue, it really does move feet into stores, and that is really a key piece of what makes retail successful, like getting people to be in your stores. And you know, the folks really who've commented on it right now lately in the last, you know, couple of quarters is Five Below and Kohl's. And they're both, you know, Kohl's is an authorized retailer for Nitos. Five Below has a partnership with a dumpling brand, And again, these are legitimate brands. They're the right deal. One of the things that causes this lines out the door is the rarity of it. There's collectability. There's a different version every time. And so you kind of want that, and that sort of newness, that novelty. And you might have many Nitos at home, but you've got to have this new one that they just came out with. Mm-hmm. But all that's to say, it drives a lot of foot traffic into the stores. And what you're even finding with Five Below is that they're buying other stuff. They're going to see and touch the Nitos and play with them, but then and hang out and see other kids there, but then they get other stuff like candy or posters or whatever that ever else is happening in that store. So it's a funny thing. The traffic impact is really large, but then there's a halo effect around the other merchandise in the store that the retailers will benefit from, even if kids aren't buying the Nito itself.
1: This is All Sides on 89.7 NPR News. I'm your host, Amy Jurevich. We're talking about viral trends in toys. And I want to say thank you to Business Insider senior reporter Dominic Reuter. Thank you for joining us today, Dominic.
0: Thanks for having me.
1: Staying with us is Business Insider senior correspondent Katie Natopoulos. And coming up, we're going to talk about why people spend gobs of money on boxes containing mystery items. It's all a part of what's trending. That is when All Sides continues on 89.7 NPR News.

0: This year, the Palace Theater turns 100, and you can join in the celebration. 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
1: Trench warfare was a defining feature of World War I. Now, in the 21st century, it's evolved for the Russia-Ukraine war. Soldiers in that war refer to the kill zone.
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4: The Ohio governor's race this November features two major party candidates with no prior elected experience. Whoever wins will be one for the history books. Republican Vivek Ramaswamy will be the first Indian American if elected as governor. Or Dr. Amy Acton will be the first woman elected to the position. Join us for a one-on-one conversation with Vivek Ramaswamy tomorrow on All Sides with Amy Jurevich from 10 to noon on 89.7 NPR News. You're listening to All Sides. I'm your host, Amy Jurevich. We're talking this hour about what's lighting up our social media feeds, from the fun to the mysterious to the controversial. If you've never heard of blind boxes, well, it's exactly what the name suggests. Products that arrive in sealed packaging and the recipient does not know what's inside. It might sound crazy, but it's definitely a craze, and the not knowing is a part of the appeal. Still with us is Katie Notopoulos, senior correspondent for Business Insider. Thanks for being here, Katie. Oh, you muted yourself. Yep, there you go.
5: Sorry, thank you for having me.
4: Yep, that's okay. All right, so walk us through blind boxes. Do we even know when they became a thing? I feel like just one day everything was hidden in a package.
5: So the best way to think about this is think back to baseball cards, right? Mm-hmm. You get a pack of Topps baseball cards, and the thrill is you don't really know what you're going to get inside, right? You might get an amazing card, or you might just get kind of duds. Mm-hmm. And those card packs, obviously people still buy baseball cards. Pokemon cards are particularly big right now. But the idea of this sort of, you don't know exactly what you're going to get, so maybe you want to buy more and more and more and more, has been around since the 1950s, right? Mm-hmm. Blind packaging had already sort of been a thing, you know, sort of in the 2000s, especially among like these sort of nerdy collectible toys that were a little bit maybe more aimed at adults, anime related figurine type toys, that was kind of a thing. But it really just in the last couple years has really become a huge trend in the way that toys are sold. One of the best examples I can give is Labubus. One of the things that drove the Labubu craze was they were blind packaging. So if you wanted the pink Labubu, you didn't know what you were going to get. You order one, you get it. Maybe it's the wrong color. And there would be this sort of loop of people, not only if you don't get the color you want, you buy another one, but also people would consume videos of other people opening them. And, you know, it's exciting to open your box and discover what you're going to get. Oh my God, I'm so surprised. This is the best one ever. Or, you know, oh, I'm disappointed. So there was a huge amount of content online, of videos on TikTok and social media of people opening their blind boxes. And that fueled the Labubu craze.
4: Labubus are dolls for people who don't mm-hmm. know, but like, and they were a big craze about a year ago. Mm-hmm. I mean, has the yes. Labubu bubble burst? Or are they still a thing?
5: The Labubu bubble has definitely burst.
4: Yeah.
5: I mean, I think they're still a thing, but they're certainly less so of a thing. They really were, it was a big trend for between 6 months and a year.
4: Yeah.
5: But yeah, they're these sort of little cutesy monster dolls that people, you could, they often had like a keychain attachment. You could put them on your bag, and they kind of started with some celebrities where, you know, having them and using them. And then they sort of trickled down to, you know, at some point my 6-year-old was like, I want one.
6: Yeah.
5: Like we were talking before, there was lots and lots of knockoffs. There were people called them a LaFoufou if it was a knockoff.
6: Yeah.
5: That same model, and the company that makes the Labubu is called Pop Mart. They're based out of Hong Kong, and they do a lot of other collectible figurines. And these are sort of toys for adults. I mean, kids obviously like them. My daughter wanted a Labubu and, you know, is interested in some of these other figurines, but also adults are interested in them. And blind packaging has just become a big feature of that kind of collectible figurine retail.
6: I understand the comparison to baseball cards, but more so now with all the blind packaging, it reminds me of gambling. You roll the dice to see what you get. I mean, how does blind boxes, does it echo gambling to you too?
5: Absolutely. And as an adult who is in charge of purchasing these for a small child who has experienced extreme disappointment with what color she got, it's frustrating to, you know, I don't want to buy a second Labubu. it really does feel like that, you know, you can lose, right?
6: Well,
5: you roll the dice and you lose.
6: And it gets you to buy more. My son wanted to collect these figurines during the World Cup, and they came in blind packaging. You didn't know which soccer player you were going to get. There was, I don't know, 12 or 20 total. I have no idea. But he wanted a Messi, right? He wanted a Messi one. And we were at the store, and I told him like that he could buy two that I would pay for, and then he had to use his own money to buy more. And so he bought two. So we had four. None of them were Messi. And so like, so now what do you do? And so then he's like wanting to go home and get more money and buy more until he finds, and he did, he went home, he got more money. He found his Messi. But I can't help but look at these little tiny World Cup figures of soccer players with big heads and small bodies and think that he played for them for a few days and now doesn't care anymore. And it's just more junk for the landfill. Do you see that?
5: Oh, yeah, absolutely. You know, in so many ways, it also reminds me of just even, you know, the toys you would get in the Happy Meal at McDonald's, because they would often change the lineup. You know, it would be one sort of genre of toys for a month, but every day it'd be a little, you know, you might want to go back there and get more. You didn't get the exact one you wanted. So, I mean, this model has existed for a while, but I do think that you hit on something very clear, which is that it does feel like gambling. It feels like we are at a moment right now where there is so much gambling in culture, especially aimed at young people and sort of making young people comfortable with the concept of gambling. And with that, I'm thinking of things like Polymarket and Kalshi and just even the sports betting DraftKings, that's there's so many ads. If you watch, you know, any football game, any sports event, there's tons and tons and tons of advertisements for different gambling or prediction market apps. And, you know, kids who are too young to be participating are consuming the advertisements for these. And it just sort of feels like gambling in general is feeling so normalized, especially even at these young ages. You know, the Labubu unboxing is almost the same as betting on, you know, an NFL game or something.
6: This is All Sides on 89.7 NPR News, and we are talking about the online craze known as blind boxes, both online and in-store craze. Katie Natopoulos is a senior correspondent at Business Insider. Can you tell us what you learned at a recent toy convention you attended last year about how this is not just kids? I mean, adults are fueling toy sales as well.
5: Yeah, so every January, February, there's a big event in New York City called Toy Fair, and it's sort of the largest trade show for the toy industry. And I went this past winter to sort of see what the latest trends were. And among so many of the different retailers that I talked to, blind boxes, you know, that was the thing they were all saying, that blind boxes is just a huge trend, and they're trying to figure out, you know, every company is trying to figure out a new way to get a blind box into their existing selection of toys. because it drives sales. You know, the consumers love it. I mean, with the asterisks of they buy a lot of it.
6: Yeah.
5: They might feel disappointed if they don't get the one they want. But obviously, for the brands, it's great because people are buying lots of them. It's a good way to drive sales. And it feels like a trend. It feels social. It feels exciting. And the other thing was that a lot of the stuff was collectibles for adult or teenagers. So not just toys for kids, but things like these figurines or even like adult Lego sets that are, you know, $100 and really complicated. But basically the adult market is a hugely growing sector of the toy market now.
6: Have you read into it all the psychology behind the desire to collect it, to collect and keep collecting and needing the whole set?
5: You know, I certainly feel the urge myself sometimes, so I can relate to the urge to collect. I have not necessarily read in so much to that, but you know, I think everybody a little bit has a collection of something, right? Like we can all relate to the urge to collect, but when it becomes this sort of overwhelming thing, that is a little eyebrow raising, I guess. But yeah, I think that these are certainly, they're pushing people into wanting to collect. I mean, it's very much a collect them all kind of mentality, especially with the blind boxes, or when they come out with limited editions and different levels of rarity and different, you know, special versions of things.
6: I read an article that the biggest trend in blind box collecting, both last year and this year, had nothing to do with rarity or resale value. It had to do with what's called healing aesthetics. And NAMI was the undisputed queen of that. I don't know if you've heard of the healing aesthetics. Do you know what that is?
5: No, and I have not. Please
6: okay.
5: tell me.
6: Oh, well, so it's just, it has to do with the people collecting and feeling better, like they missed out on something on their childhood, right? And so now as an adult, they have the money, they can do it, and they keep these collections and they want them all, and it's healing for them.
5: I mean, I can imagine that. You know, there's toys that I never got as a kid. I don't necessarily want them. I mean, if anything, as a parent of small children, I would like less toys in my house. But I mean, I think that's totally relatable and understandable. You know, a big factor too is that toys are just like cheaper than they were when we were kids.
6: Yeah.
5: They are a sector of the consumer products out there that have actually had deflation instead of inflation over the last 20 to 30 years. So when I was a kid in the 80s and 90s, a Barbie doll cost about $10. It still costs about $10.
6: Yeah.
5: And that's like price tag, not adjusted amounts, for inflation. So it's actually like, it's way easier to have lots of Barbie dolls than when I was a kid.
6: Right.
5: And so that has to do with a lot of factors. A lot of it is like the cheap overseas manufacturing, you know, other sort of factors that have gone into that. But I think that's a big change too, that the toys are just more affordable, believe it or not.
6: Do toy trends on social media mirror what's happening in the retail world? Like, what happens first? Are they in stores first, or are they viral on social media first? Or
5: I think it varies. Something like the Nido craze is one of these, you know, it came out of nowhere kind of things. Like I said before, Nidos had been on the market for 5 years, and then all of a sudden, one November, they just blew up as the viral hit of the moment. I think when that happens, the company, you know, a company loves if that happens, but they can't necessarily predict or force it. You know, I'm sure that there are toy launches from Mattel or Hasbro that they really hoped would catch on that didn't quite catch on.
6: Right.
5: But I think there is so much, I mean, it is really different that there's this new organic virality that happens on TikTok and YouTube Shorts, where kids are watching, is a big part. And that, you know, the companies can't totally predict that.
6: Well, but the toy companies are also paying some kids who are YouTube stars to play with their toys and to be excited about the blind boxes. So so there's that too. It's a self-fulfilling prophecy.
5: Yeah.
6: Yeah.
5: Yeah. I mean, I think that's, that certainly has an effect. I don't think that they can fully I mean,
6: they
5: I think
6: can't force they can't force it to be viral. Right. They can send like, their yeah. they can send their box to the two brothers online who have the YouTube channel that a million people watch, but it doesn't necessarily mean it'll be viral. Yeah,
5: right, exactly. Right. Something things like Labubu or Nido kind of came out of. You know, there might have been a little bit of, you know, hey, influencers, check this out. But I think it did sort of that huge growth came organically.
6: Is there any other trend emerging that you're keeping an eye on? Like, can you predict? Do you see what's going to replace blind boxes?
5: That's a great question. I think the blind boxes are probably going to be here for a while. Mm-hmm. There are just fun, weird little trends just in toys. A big thing that blew up right last spring, going into summers, all of a sudden out of nowhere, hacky sacks became the hottest trend toy in like middle schools and high schools.
6: Oh man, I have to go back to my old childhood bedroom and find, yeah, all right.
5: Yeah, and it was a case where they were sold out everywhere. People could not buy hacky sacks. And now if you go into a store, you might see all of a sudden there's a lot of hacky sacks in the store. They finally caught up to being able to manufacture them and see more hacky sacks. So sometimes weird trends come out of nowhere, and those are kind of fun to watch.
6: Well, for maybe someone our age who remembers that everything old is new again. Yeah. This is All Sides, and I'm your host, Amy Jurevich, and we're talking about viral trends in toys with Katie Natopoulos from Business Insider, and she's staying with us. And coming up, they're cute, they're cuddly, they're a little creepy, and they're controversial. They're hyper-realistic dolls. We'll talk about that next when All Sides continues on 89.7 NPR News.

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5: How did ComFest get started? Who gave fire stations their nicknames? What's up with monoliths around Columbus? 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You've got questions? 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
6: You're listening to All Sides. I'm your host, Amy Jurevich. We're talking this hour about what's lighting up our social media feeds, from the fun to the mysterious to the controversial. Lots of toys have gone viral over the years, from squishy tactile Neatos to the appeal of blind boxes. And that now brings us to hyper-realistic dolls. They are also called reborn dolls. They're cuddly. They're somewhat creepy. They're costly as well. Still with us is Katie Natopoulos, a senior correspondent with Business Insider. Thanks again for being here for the hour, Katie.
7: No problem. Thanks for having me.
6: And joining us now is Washington Post style reporter Shane O'Neill, who writes the Seriously newsletter. And he recently wrote a story with the headline, "What's up with those hyper-realistic baby dolls on the internet?" Welcome to All Sides, Shane.
8: Hi, thanks for having me.
6: All right, so Shane, I read your story. I watched a couple of videos about these dolls. It is amazing how lifelike they look and they are. So let's discuss. Can you describe these hyper-realistic dolls to our listeners?
8: So these dolls have been around for quite some time, for several years. For reasons I will never understand, my algorithm started delivering a lot of content about them to me a few months ago. These dolls look, at first glance, really a lot like newborn dolls, and that, you know, they don't have the sort of stylized features that you think of with like a doll that you might have grown up with. They really look like infants. They're also weighted often, like they're built with, you know, beanbags feels or weights to sort of give them the heft and feel of a real baby. These are extremely popular among a small segment of mostly women, but people of all genders. And they have gotten a lot of attention because they're definitely in that uncanny valley. And there are some creators who make a really big deal about treating them like they're actual babies. That's a minority, but they get a lot of attention.
6: Well, why are they called reborn dolls too?
8: The reborn dolls is the name that they came up with that just sort of implies that they were recently born, I think. I never quite got to the bottom of why it's a reborn doll and not just a just born doll or whatever. By the way, that's not like a copyright or a trademark. That's just sort of the phrase that has come up for searchability. That's part of a big issue for all of this, by the way, is that a lot of, in addition to it being a hobby, this has become a real cottage industry for a lot of these creators of the dolls. And like I said, reborn is not copyrighted and you can't copyright a doll design. So there's a big roiling controversy in the community about whether you're buying original designs or knockoffs from someone else.
6: Okay. And to be clear, this is mostly adults buying these because they're collecting them, they're cradling them, they're expensive. I did see some pictures of kids with them too, though, but is it mostly adults?
8: It is mostly adults, and like you said, it's cost prohibitive. I mean, some of these kits, I mean, just the kit without it being decorated, painted, without the hair being installed, can be like $500 just for a blank kit of a realistic baby that you then have to paint and decorate yourself. So first of all, it's cost prohibitive, but also, as I learned, there's controversy within the reborn community about whether these dolls are appropriate for children to have, not just for the cost, but also just the idea of like, having a doll this realistic. One woman I spoke to just said, like, no, I don't think it's appropriate for children to play with these dolls. So it goes deep.
9: And Shane, you interviewed Shallon for your piece, and some of her reasons for loving these dolls is rooted in grief, too. Tell us about that.
8: Yeah, you know, talking to Shallon was great. She was very open and, you know, both very aware of the fact that people think this is really strange and very but also had palpable love for this hobby. Shallon had lost a child preterm. So she was, I don't know how far along she was, but she had lost a child. And she said that after that, her hobby just took on this greater meaning, and that she found a lot of comfort in sort of dressing and tending to these dolls. She also said just the physical sensation of holding on to a realistic infant was comforting in the way that like a weighted blanket would be, or that like a transitional object, like a teddy bear for a kid would be. That she was not alone in this. This is a huge pattern. I personally, by the way, just like I had a loved one who also started collecting dolls after she lost a child. This is really hard and sad to talk about. So this phenomenon isn't new, but this community is particularly supportive. And a lot of these women are finding comfort in the dolls and comfort in the community of people who share their grief and understand that this can be a really comforting thing to do.
9: Yeah. And Shallon that you talked to said that she prefers the hyper-realistic ones as opposed to, I mean, she could just hold a baby doll that you buy at like Target or something like that. But she called it an art form. I mean, talk to me about how it's an art form, because for me, looking at some of these videos, I mean, it was the hands of these dolls. I mean, you could see veins. They really looked real. I would have thought it was a real baby. Yeah.
8: I think that's part of what is so upsetting. I mean, I posted a clip of me interviewing her, and like there's a part where she lifts up a doll and its head sort of falls back because it's a doll. And your instinct, I get the like the feeling of like, it looks like a doll. It looks like a baby is not having its head supported, you know, so it's very jarring in that way. But yeah, I mean, it's literally an art form. I mean, it's these people are doing art on these dolls. You're getting a sort of blank canvas, flesh colored mold. So people literally sculpt these molds by hand sometimes, usually. Sometimes they do 3D scans of actual babies and then 3D print those things. You can buy these kits that are blank, and then you spend time painting them, using paint to sort of like make, like you said, veins in their hands, make their faces look realistic. And then Shallon was saying, oh, you know, I've sort of given up on painting, but like she's really into hair installs. So there are people who just strand by strand install hair. And Shallon, who I spoke to, was like, I only use alpaca hair, but there are people who cut their own hair and install human hair into these. So, you know, it's not just like a figure of speech of like, you know, anything could be an art form. They're literally making art out of these things. Mm. As for the fact that Shallon says she likes hyper-realistic dolls, I laugh at it because they do look hyper-realistic, but she also collects some of these fantasy dolls that have like two faces or multiple heads. So, you know, they look like anatomically like real dolls, but there is also a wing of people who like these like fantasy dolls as well.
9: This is All Sides on 89.7 NPR News. We're talking about reborn dolls or hyper-realistic dolls. Collecting them has become kind of a cottage industry, and they're expensive as well. And still with us, we have Washington Post reporter Shane O'Neill, and also with us, Business Insider senior correspondent Katie Natopoulos. Katie, I wanted to bring you back into the conversation. Earlier in the hour, we spent time talking about the viral online toy trends of Nidos and blind boxes, Labubus. You know, there's many different ones. Have you been exposed to this reborn doll trend as well?
7: I have, yes. I have, like Shane, I've seen them on social media for a while. And I will say I was surprised when I went to Toy Fair this past winter. There's a retailer called Showcase. I think they're sort of based out of Canada, but they specialize in sort of viral toys, like things that are trending on social media. Mm-hmm. And they had a version of the reborn dolls that were relatively affordable, like maybe around $100-$150, which is less than the custom made ones that people, you know, the works of art that people have been making for a while. So what it seems like is that, you know, these have sort of existed for a couple years. I had seen them on social media for a while, but they were, you know, you had to get a custom order. There were very few people who were actually making them, but now they have through social media become so popular that now they're being essentially mass produced and you can buy them on Amazon. Mm-hmm. Of course, I'm sure it's a lower quality than the handcrafted ones. But eventually manufacturers have determined that this is a, you know, a thing people are willing to pay money for. And so they are making more of them and cheaper.
9: I found a Wall Street Journal piece from about a year ago that mentioned a girl named Maple is one of the stars, the Reborn World. She has 2 million subscribers on her YouTube channel. She was at the Dolls of the World Expo last year and was mobbed by fans wanting selfies and autographs of her. I mean, Shane or Katie, is Maple alone? Are there a lot of influencers out there for these dolls?
8: There is a world of it's kind of cuts both ways with a lot of these women. A lot of the people who are watching this content are actually not fans of the Reborn dolls, or kind of are gawking at it from an outsider. There are creators also who are really leaning into it, who know that people are disturbed by these images and know that they think they're crazy. So they'll lean into it of, you know, doing these essentially comedy sketches of like a day in the life as a Reborn mom. And they're, you know, disciplining and feeding and arguing with their Reborn dolls. So yeah, there's a big market for this, but it's unclear to me how many of the people sometimes are actually fans of the art form or actually want to be collectors themselves, and how many people are just like, whoa, what are these women up to?
9: Yeah, and Katie, I mean, this isn't a new trend. I feel like these dolls have been around. It's just, you know, more people are talking about them now. I don't know.
7: Yeah, I've seen them around on Instagram for several years, but it does seem that it has grown. I mean, it's, you know, the more people see them, you know, for everyone who looks at it and says, gosh, that's really weird, that's creeping me out, like, what weirdos? There's someone who says, I want one, you know, and so it grows. As strange as the videos are, and I think they've gotten so much attention because they are, frankly, very uncanny and a little bit weird, you know, but there's also plenty of people who see it and they're like, yeah, that looks awesome. I would love one of those. So, you know, it's grown that way.
9: Yeah. And Shane, the woman you interviewed, Shallon, she said she used to take them out in public, but she no longer does because of the comments she was getting from people. So are the dolls triggering for people, I guess?
8: I mean, triggering might be, sure. You know, first of all, I'm around long enough that anything can be triggering to anyone. So I'm sure they're triggering to someone. Mm-hmm. I think it's more that, at least for Shallon, she just got tired of people asking questions and she got tired of being made fun of, essentially. It is interesting that the timing of this is funny, that FIT, the Fashion Institute of Technology Museum, has an exhibit on doll dressing right now that I visited. There's a lot of precedent for this. In the 1920s, there was this craze of what they called boudoir dolls, where, you know, flappers and movie stars would go out in public just clutching these fashionable dolls. Adult women were doing this, and it became this sort of phase. Also, unbeknownst to me, like, the phenomenon of baby dolls in particular was a German invention that really kind of took off in the early 20th century. Before that, dolls were even when children played with dolls, they were playing with adult versions of dolls and sort of like dressing them up to be like young ladies or women rather than tending to mothers. So I guess there is something new here in that these are like hype, in that these dolls look so real that at first glance they look like babies, which is brand new. But the phenomenon of dolls goes back to, you know, 2400 BCE or something. And the phenomenon of adults taking dolls out in public, I mean, there's historical precedent just from like 100 years ago.
9: And Katie, I'm trying to picture, you know, other doll trends, because like in the 80s, everyone was obsessed with Cabbage Patch dolls. You had trouble getting them if you wanted to get your kid one for Christmas. That was a whole thing. American Girl dolls for a time were collected. I mean, and they were expensive as well. Not as expensive as these Reborn dolls, but, you know, American Girl dolls were $100 a pop. So that was a lot. Is this the next doll trend, is these hyper realistic ones?
7: My guess is no, just in the sense that Cabbage Patch and American Girl dolls really did appeal to children. And I think these Reborns appeal to adults. I don't think there's been a good baby doll trend for kids since the American Girl dolls. You know, obviously Barbie still very popular. I guess maybe the Bratz dolls, they were sort of big for a while, but
9: Does a Labubu count in this aspect? It's a doll-ish.
7: I think Labubu is close. I feel like a Labubu is closer to like a Beanie Baby.
9: So a Labubu is a doll adjacent.
7: Yeah, it's more like a stuffed animal.
9: Okay. Shane, I've heard of nursing homes using dolls, maybe not these expensive, hyper-realistic ones, but I've heard of them helping residents with memory issues. I can understand the emotional appeal of like holding a doll for comfort. So is this just taking it to like the next level?
8: Yeah, I mean, there's a sense memory that a lot of people I talked to reported of whether they've had children of their own or just, you know, most people have held a baby at some point in their mm-hmm. life. And so I think there is something that releases the sense memory. I don't have, you know, I'm not a neuroscientist or a gerontologist, so I can't speak specifically to the effects one way or the other. But yeah, I mean, if you've ever held one of these dolls, it is a little uncanny. They have a heft to them. You know, most of us grew up, if we had a baby doll, it was stuffing, you know, it was mm-hmm. like lightweight, you could throw it around. So there is something that is, it's emotionally alarming to hold something that has, you know, like 7 or 8 pounds to it that does feel like a baby. As for whether or not there's like therapeutic uses for that, I guess I bet there is, but I'm not specifically certain about what it is. But yeah, this is there's something. What I learned especially is that this goes a lot deeper than just a hobby or a collection for some people, that this is really emotionally significant for a lot of people who are interested in these dolls.
9: Well, I also saw a TikTok of a young woman in her 20s who had one of these dolls strapped in a car seat. She went and picked up a pizza, and then she pretended to feed the baby a slice of pizza. It made me feel like the baby was substituting caring for a real child. Did you find that too in your reporting?
8: Sure. I mean, like the woman that I spoke to, Shallon, she was just a great resource because she said, like, yes, there was something about taking care of these dolls that was helpful for her when she was grieving. And that clothing it, getting it ready, laying it down in a crib, like these things were really comforting to her. She also acknowledged that she knows that, like, these are strange things. So I think there's kind of two wings, and I think they overlap, where there are people who are getting genuine comfort out of doing this. And like the video that you're describing is like people who, you know, this is great engagement bait, because a lot of people will, you know, share it with their friends because they think it's insane, or, you know, rage really, you know, stimulates the algorithm. So I think there are people who are genuinely getting comfort out of this. And then there's a lot of women who are, you know that this triggers men. It seems to especially trigger men more than women, although it triggers kind of everybody. And then I think there's a lot of overlap. There's people who love the dolls and also get a kick out of like freaking people out.
9: And Katie, just to end on, we have 30 seconds left. Do you think because there's counterfeit ones that are made cheaper, do you think that they might become more of a trend, even if it's just among adults, if they are less expensive?
7: I can imagine that it'll water it down, and that might be a ultimately a bad sign for the trend.
9: Mm-hmm. All right. We have been talking with Washington Post style reporter Shane O'Neill, who writes the Seriously newsletter. Thanks for joining us, Shane.
8: Such a pleasure. Thank you.
9: And before Reborn Dolls, we were talking about Neatos and Squishies and Blind Boxes and Labubus and more with Katie Natopoulos, senior correspondent at Business Insider. Thanks for being with us today, Katie.
7: Thank you so much.
9: And this has been All Sides on 89.7 NPR News. Listeners, thanks for joining us. I'm Amy Jurevich.

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4: Older Americans control more power and wealth than ever before, so we're kicking off a series called Senior Class, Gerontocracy in America, starting with the oligarchy, America's aging politicians.
5: I think it's almost a crime that there are still people in our government who don't understand that it's no longer their turn.
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8: 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And it's not going to happen with lifelong members of the political system.
4: I'm Meghna Chakrabarty. Today on Point, Senior Class, Gerontocracy in America. Stay with us.
9: Live from NPR News, I'm Lakshmi Singh. Dennis Hastert, the former House Speaker who was tied to a child sex abuse scandal, has died. NPR's Claudia Grisales reports the Illinois Republican was 84 years old.
10: The coroner's office in Kendall County, Illinois, said they were notified of Hastert's death Saturday evening. The coroner said the Plano, Illinois resident was pronounced deceased at his residence while in hospice care. He died of natural causes. The former lawmaker was the longest-serving Republican Speaker of the House before leaving Congress in 2007. In 2016, his political legacy was tarnished after he admitted in court to having sexually abused teenage boys during his years as a high school teacher and wrestling coach. He was sentenced to 15 months in federal prison after making hush money payments to cover it up. Claudia Rizales, NPR News.
9: A former Libyan operative charged in connection with a Pan Am flight bombing over Lockerbie nearly 40 years ago is now scheduled to stand trial starting January 19th. This morning, a U.S. district judge set a new date. It was postponed in August, days before the trial was scheduled to begin then. Abu Aguila Mohammed Masoud Kher al-Marimi is accused of engineering the bomb that took down Pan Am Flight 103 over Lockerbie, Scotland, on December 21, 1988. 259 people on the flight and 11 people on the ground were killed. The victims included 35 Syracuse University students who were studying abroad. The British Navy says five oil tankers were struck in major waterways in the Middle East over the weekend. NPR's Hadil Al-Shalchi has details.
11: The United Kingdom Maritime Trade Operations Center, which is run by the British Navy, said a crew was safe and an investigation was underway after a commercial tanker reported explosions near the Bab el-Mandeb Strait. Bab el-Mandeb is an alternate waterway on the Red Sea used to transport oil. Saudi ships have been targeted there by the Iranian-backed Yemeni Houthi rebels. In separate incidents, four tankers were struck transiting the Strait of Hormuz on Saturday and Sunday, according to the British organization. One vessel suffered damage to its engine room. It was unclear who launched those attacks. Oil has been flowing more steadily in recent weeks as the U.S. military, which maintains a blockade of Iranian ports, guides vessels across the strait. It has yet to recover its pre-war mark. Hadil Al-Shalchi, NPR News, Istanbul.
9: Several top congressional Democrats are urging the Federal Aviation Administration not to roll back a requirement that U.S. airlines must keep epinephrine on their flights in the event of a medical emergency. More than a dozen lawmakers, including Senators Chuck Schumer and Tammy Duckworth, sent a letter to strongly lobby for easy access to a self-administered drug to treat severe allergic reactions or other medical emergencies. From Washington, this is NPR News. The FBI says it has arrested a woman in California on charges of spying on a son of Taiwan's president. NPR's Jennifer Pak has more from Beijing.
12: The FBI says Taiwanese President Lai Ching-te's son and his family in the U.S. had their home and vehicles filmed by California resident Wan Ying-zhang, who then sent the information back to her handlers in Beijing. Beijing regards Taiwan, a self-governing island, as its own, and it suspects President Lai of pushing Taiwan to declare formal independence. The California woman, Zhang, was arrested by the FBI over the weekend at the Los Angeles airport, just before she was boarding a flight to Shanghai.
9: NPR's Jennifer Pak reporting. Huge new data centers have many people wondering, who pays for the upgrades to the electrical grid needed to power these facilities? NPR's Scott Newman says the answer is not an easy one.
13: Connor Waldock is Chief Strategy Officer at Grid Status, a company that focuses on providing electricity market data. He says the costs to upgrade the grid for AI are being shouldered by everyone who buys electricity.
14: We're talking tens to hundreds of millions of dollars that are being built by these local utilities that in many cases are just ultimately going to end up in customers' bills.
13: He says no one has quite figured out the fairest way to divvy up those costs. In 2024, Maryland forecast that the cost of AI would add as much as $216 a year to the average customer's bill. Scott Newman, NPR News.
9: PenAmerica has released a new study that finds nearly 12,000 books were banned in public schools in the last school year. This is NPR News.
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4: On election night, November 6th, 1984, Kentucky's newest senator declared victory.
17: After 16 long years in the wilderness, the two-party system is back in Kentucky.
4: Mitch McConnell was the only Republican challenger to beat an incumbent Democrat for a Senate seat in that cycle, a cycle that also saw Ronald Reagan reelected to the White House. At that point, the oldest man ever elected president. Reagan was 73. McConnell was 42 years old, and he ran a savvy campaign against incumbent Democrat Walter D. Huddleston. McConnell hired Roger Ailes, who later went on to create Fox News. Huddleston had a 94% voting record in the Senate. Ailes discarded that fact and instead focused on the few votes Huddleston had missed. And Ailes conjured up an attack ad classic. A Kentucky voter in his overalls with a pack of bloodhounds hot on the missing senator's trail.
18: I was close at Dee's $2,000 speech in Puerto Rico.
19: Me to Dee Huddleston. Thank you very much. Come on.
18: We can't find Dee. Maybe we ought to let him make speeches and switch to Mitch for senator.
4: The nation had its first taste of McConnell, the whatever it takes political tactician. He was ambitious and he was young. Before the Senate, McConnell pulled off a surprise victory in his campaign for Jefferson County Judge Executive in 1976.

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1: The Ohio governor's race this November features two major party candidates with no prior elected experience. Whoever wins will be one for the history books. Republican Vivek Ramaswamy will be the first Indian American if elected as governor. Or Dr. Amy Acton will be the first woman elected the position. 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
2: Good afternoon. I'm Debbie Holmes here on 89.7. Thanks so much for joining me. Stay right there. We've got local news on the way in just a couple of minutes. And then at 4:44, WOSU's George Shilcock talks to Democrat Don Leonard about his campaign against Republican incumbent Mike Carey of the 15th Congressional District. That's ahead at 4:44. Stay tuned. Clear skies for tonight will drop to about 41. Sunny on Tuesday, high of 67, and we're at 67 right now. 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
3: It's All Things Considered from NPR News. I'm Ilse Chang.
0: And I'm Sasha Pfeiffer. Coming up, a new book of photographs taken by the late George Harrison during the height of Beatlemania.
3: I talked to his wife, Olivia Harrison.
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0: That story and more, first this news.
5: Live from NPR News in Culver City, California, I'm Dwayne Brown. There are only hours left for eligible voters to register for next month's midterm elections in some parts of the country. NPR's Hansi Luong tells us election officials also recommend those already registered to pay close attention to any further deadlines.
6: Today is the last chance for eligible voters to register or update their registration in American Samoa, Arizona, Indiana, and Ohio, plus many southern states. They include Arkansas, Florida, Georgia, Kentucky, Mississippi, South Carolina, Tennessee, and Texas. And later this week, there are more voter registration deadlines for the midterm elections. Missouri closes registration this Wednesday. Oklahoma's deadline is Friday, and signups in Delaware and Saturday. If you're already registered, you can confirm your status by visiting your state or territory's official election website. Election officials recommend checking before the deadline, especially if you recently moved, changed your name, or haven't voted in a while. Hansi Luong, NPR News.
5: Brazil's presidential election will go to a runoff later this month following gains by Senator Flavio Bolsonaro, an ally of President Trump. He's also the son of the country's former far-right leader who outperformed leftist incumbent Luiz Inácio Lula da Silva. But as NPR's Carrie Kahn tells us, neither the 80-year-old incumbent nor his 45-year-old challenger received enough votes to avoid a runoff for the top job to lead one of Latin America's strongest economies.
7: Lula will have to find a way to close the gap in this runoff. He's not going to really be able to win over the 8% of voters who went for the other candidates. Lula will have to get new votes from those who sat out yesterday's election, and that's going to be very hard. Many Brazilians are just disillusioned with politics, and we're hoping for new, younger candidates to vote for.
5: NPR's Carrie Kahn. Flavio Bolsonaro is the son of Jair Bolsonaro. This is NPR.
2: This is 89.7 NPR News. I'm Debbie Holmes. Today is the last day to register to vote or update inaccurate information for the November election in Ohio. State House correspondent Joe Ingles reports.
8: Check your registration. Ohio League of Women Voters Executive Director Jen Miller says that's what everyone should do today.
9: Make sure it's up to date. A lot of people have moved or haven't voted in a long time, and we want to make sure that their registration is accurate.
8: Early in-person and mail-in voting starts tomorrow. If you do mail-in voting, complete the mail-in ballot application to request it now. Miller says it's important to vote your ballot and send it in soon so it makes it on time and can be counted. Ohioans can also walk into their county's early voting center to cast a ballot in person. Joe Ingles at the Ohio Public Radio Statehouse News Bureau.
2: A trial date has been set for a Columbus man indicted on federal charges connected to the kidnapping and death of Indiana teenager Haley Busby. Tyler Thomas, who waived his right to appear in person today, is scheduled to go on trial on November 30th. His attorney entered a not guilty plea on his behalf during today's hearing. The indictment accuses Thomas of traveling to Indiana to pick up Busby and drive back to Columbus and then head to a rental property in Hocking County. Phone data shows Thomas then went to a trailhead in Wayne National Forest, where Busby's remains were later found. Thomas allegedly decapitated, dismembered, and buried her body. Ohio Republican Congressman Mike Carey of German Village is being challenged by Democrat Don Leonard, a former Ohio State University professor and West Side resident. Ohio's 15th congressional district covers parts of Columbus and stretches west towards Miami County. In an interview with WOSU, Leonard outlines how the nation and Ohio should regulate data centers.
10: That means specifying how far they have to be from our communities. That means making sure that they're not jacking up our electricity prices or, you know, putting us in a downward spiral of carbon emissions and climate crisis with their the amount of power that they consume.
2: Carey has not responded to repeated interview requests with WOSU. The full interview with Don Leonard is coming up at 4:44, or you can head to WOSU.org. I'm Debbie Holmes on 89.7 NPR News.
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3: This is All Things Considered from NPR News. I'm Elsa Chang in Culver City, California.
12: And I'm Sasha Pfeiffer in Washington. The Dnipro River winds through the heart of Ukraine's capital, Kyiv. Over the weekend, a key passage over the river for thousands of commuters, the Northern Bridge, was struck by a Russian drone. Social media videos show multiple cars driving across the bridge at the time of impact. Two people were injured.
3: Now, this happened on the same day that German Chancellor Friedrich Merz arrived in Kyiv to meet Ukrainian President Volodymyr Zelensky.
12: Chancellor Merz stood outside the National Academy of Sciences of Ukraine, which was recently damaged in an attack, and directly addressed the Russian president.
13: Herr Putin, hören Sie diesen sinnlosen Krieg auf?
12: He said, Mr. Putin, will you stop this senseless war? We are ready to talk to each other about the end of this war. These barbaric attacks on the civilian population of Ukraine must stop.
3: For its part, Russia's defense ministry has pledged to further intensify its attacks on Ukraine. In recent weeks, Russia has targeted Kyiv's data centers, telecommunications facilities, and energy infrastructure, seeking to disrupt power for the city ahead of the winter months.
12: But Ukraine is preparing. It's targeting Russian oil refineries, and Zelensky has also touted new defenses against Russia's drones. Here he is speaking at the UN General Assembly late last month.
14: Our soldiers have already successfully tested four new jet-powered interceptor drones, so we are scaling up production.
3: Drones have been the defining feature of this 21st century war, and their use has created a so-called kill zone along the largely deadlocked front line. NPR's Greg Myrie reports on what this says about the future of warfare.
15: Ukraine's senior lieutenant, Taras Mishak, is just a few short miles from the front line in eastern Ukraine.
16: This kill zone is like a belt of territory, which is full of Russian drones, Russian mines, also artillery. It's like almost nonstop reconnaissance surveillance.
15: Ukraine has a similar arsenal threatening Russian forces dug in on the other side of the line. In the kill zone, any sign of movement, just sticking your head out of a foxhole for fresh air, can get you noticed and attacked by the drones constantly buzzing overhead. Mishak, who's speaking to me on Zoom, says even routine movements like rotating troops in and out of this space is a nightmare.
16: Not far from where we are talking today, we have a group that moved through this kill zone, and they walk like 4 hours just for 1 kilometer. They hear the drone and they have to hide and wait. And then drone passes, then they can move.
15: And it's not safe at night because drones have thermal cameras that detect body heat.
16: So in the night, it's even more dangerous.
15: When Russia launched its full-scale invasion in 2022, it advanced rapidly in conventional fashion with large columns of troops. Later that fall, Ukraine's counteroffensive drove the Russians back in some places. Since then, the two armies have settled in and the front line has moved only incrementally. It stretches more than 700 miles from north to south. On either side of this line, the kill zone is a band roughly 10 to 20 miles wide and dominated by drones.
17: The kill zone is basically a product of drone warfare.
15: Rob Lee is a U.S. Marine veteran who now lives in Ukraine and monitors the war for the Foreign Policy Research Institute of Philadelphia. Because Ukraine has far fewer troops and relies heavily on drones, it has a remarkably small presence on the front line. In many places, it's fewer than 10 soldiers per mile, in small groups spaced out hundreds of yards apart.
17: Those infantrymen are maybe two positions where it's two to four people, and they're underground for the most part. They're trying to remain hidden.
15: These troops are not really trying to hold back advancing Russian soldiers. They act more as spotters, relaying Russian movements to Ukrainian drone operators behind the front lines, who then track down Russian intruders. Lee says this zone is so saturated with drones that it's virtually impossible for either side to pull together a large ground force without being detected and drawing fire. Both sides have installed huge nets over the roads to protect military vehicles from drones. This still doesn't guarantee safety. Tanks and armored personnel carriers are now rare on the roads.
17: Because there's such a high density of drones, it became very difficult to bring vehicles near the front line at all.
15: Neither army planned to fight this way. Ukraine had no real drone industry at the start of the war. This year, President Volodymyr Zelensky says the country will make 10 million drones. Russia has also ramped up drone production. It expects to make more than 7 million this year. When Dima Putiata joined Ukraine's military 4 years ago, he knew nothing about drones and didn't think it was a manly way to wage war.
18: When I saw that we have drones, I was not smart enough. I said, no, we don't need to have it. Let's fight like men. I was a little bit maybe romantic in this way.
15: There was another issue as well. At the time, few Ukrainian troops knew how to fly drones.
18: No one had any drone operator. It just was, you're a driver. You can use a drone. Oh, can I use a drone? You can try.
15: When he left the military this May, Putiata was commanding 26 drone crews in and around the kill zone in northeastern Ukraine. Both sides have rapidly embraced the technology, but it keeps changing.
18: They understand how to use it here and right now. Maybe not truly really understand how to use it in the future because everything is developing. But my point is that you just need to keep going and adapting to that.
15: 2 years ago, Ukraine became the first country to establish drones as its own separate branch of the military. The military has also introduced the widespread use of ground drones, which look like trolleys and perform a wide range of tasks that would endanger soldiers. They deliver food, medicine, and ammunition to the front line. They can be loaded with machine guns to carry out attacks. The ground robots also evacuate wounded soldiers. But drone operators and combat medics have different skills. And it turns out you need both. Luba Shipovich is a Ukrainian-American who heads a private group, Dignitas, that trains troops on drones.
19: Operator doesn't know how to properly evacuate wounded soldier, and medic doesn't know how to operate ground robot. So now we are trying to create combined program that will train both medic and robot operator.
15: Media coverage tends to focus on the long-range airstrikes Russia and Ukraine are inflicting deep inside each other's territory. But the vast majority of the fighting is in the kill zone, where Rob Lee says drones account for at least 80% of the casualties. Dima Putiata, the former soldier, says what started in this war has already spread to other conflicts.
18: Right now with drones, this is the cheapest flying munition that can be massively produced. You can destroy a lot of stuff with that. And it's much cheaper than it used to be to have a war, unfortunately.
15: A kind of war, he predicts, the world will see much more often. Greg Myrie, NPR News, Kyiv.
2: Good afternoon. This is 89.7 NPR News. I'm Debbie Holmes. Democrat Don Leonard is challenging Republican Congressman Mike Carey this November. Ohio's 15th congressional district covers parts of Columbus and stretches west towards Miami County. WOSU has reached out to Carey but hasn't received a response. WOSU's George Shilcock reports.
20: Don, thanks for joining us. During the campaign, I've noticed that you're framing yourself as a do-something Democrat. I wanted to ask you, why that label?
21: Yeah, we've got big problems right now, and we need big politics to solve those problems. I think we're in a moment as a country right now where folks realize that both parties have establishment practices that aren't serving the common person. So they are looking for outside solutions. What I think our opportunity is in the final days of MAGA is to show the American people that they're right to be angry, they're right to be frustrated, they're right to be looking for different alternatives, but let's ground those alternatives in things that we know to work.
20: The label Do Something Democrat kind of implies the existence of Do Nothing Democrats. I wanted to ask if you can kind of give a couple of examples. Who are people that don't really have this attitude that you're bringing to this campaign?
21: You know, it's an astute observation. I was really inspired by Governor Pritzker up in Illinois when he gave a speech in New Hampshire back in the spring of last year, where he just lambasted do-nothing Democrats. So I'm less interested in pointing fingers at individuals and attacking the structure that undergirds why the Democratic Party, it's not just an image problem, it's a reputation problem.
20: You're running against Congressman Mike Carey, who made his career as a coal lobbyist and takes plenty of money from corporations. You're not taking these donations. Why take this stance?
21: I think it's a growing trend because the American people realize that you cannot serve two masters. What it does is it creates channels of dependency that give corporations and billionaires unholy access to the politicians that are there not to serve corporations and billionaires, but to serve the people back home in their districts. So it's simply an observation, and it's fundamentally an experiment that we're running. Can a candidate that takes no money from corporations, can a candidate that takes no money from the Israeli or any other foreign lobby, can a candidate like that win in a seat like this?
20: One issue roiling Ohio politics right now, but also national politics, is artificial intelligence and data centers. Can you explain any proposals you have regarding AI and data centers?
21: I am not against all data centers, but I am against dumb data centers. And what has happened in Ohio over the last 10 years is the force feeding of our region with these data centers that do nothing for our local tax base. At the end of the day, what we need is a Bill of Rights as a nation for these data centers. That means specifying how far they have to be from our communities. That means making sure that they're not jacking up our electricity prices or, you know, putting us in a downward spiral of carbon emissions and climate crisis with their the amount of power that they consume. And most of all, making sure that they actually give communities the opportunity to decide for themselves whether or not this is the right opportunity for them.
20: Your opponent has attacked you for something you said on a podcast. You said that you are not a democratic socialist, but even if you were, you'd lie to the people in the district in order to get their votes. Is that a correct quote? Is that what you actually said? Why say something like that?
21: Unfortunately, it is absolutely a correct quote. I was on a podcast. It was about 50 minutes into an hour-long podcast. I was getting ready to talk about this exact issue of how we need a politics as big as the problems we face. And this Bernie Sanders quote came into my mind. And I thought, you know what? I'm going to quote him. And then I thought, you know what? If I quote Bernie Sanders, everybody's going to think I'm some kind of democratic socialist. So I made a tongue-in-cheek joke. If you listen to the unaltered version of it, you can hear me kind of snickering and just sort of reflecting on how everybody calls somebody a socialist if they give Bernie Sanders any credit for anything.
20: Last topic, the 15th Congressional District, both in its current iteration and past iterations, hasn't really been friendly to Democrats. Is this district really winnable?
21: No, we're going to win our election this year if the voters have the opportunity to hear our message and what we're fighting for, and if they have a chance to get to know who their current congressman is and who he's been fighting for the last 5 years in Washington.
20: That's Don Leonard, the Democratic candidate for Ohio's 15th Congressional District. Thanks for joining us, Don.
21: Yeah, my pleasure. It's great being here.
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1: 315 South is still slow coming down from Ohio State with a crash scene on the left side at West Broad Street. 71 northbound, still looking at a left lane blocked at North Broadway from an accident. We picked up another crash, 71 northbound near 670, and that's going to tie up a left lane. More delay, 270 South out of Hilliard. I'm Johnny Hill from the Total Traffic Center.
4: Democrats will have a hard time winning back the Senate next month without Maine. 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
3: From NPR News, this is All Things Considered. I'm Sasha Pfeiffer.
25: And I'm Elsa Chang. George Harrison was famously nicknamed the Quiet Beatle. To the press back then, in the 1960s, he appeared shyer, more reserved, and perhaps withdrawn than his bandmates did. And for years, people close to Harrison pushed back on that image, pointing out how honest and direct he could be, and how much he centered connection in his life with the world all around him. A new book illustrates exactly this. It's a book of photographs, many never published before, captured by the late Harrison's own camera. The book is called The Third Eye. The images show what life was like on the other side of Beatlemania, and they reveal a photographer with an unflinching eye who invited himself into other people's spaces, insisting that they reveal themselves. His wife, Olivia Harrison, curated these pages and pages of photographs and joins us now in person at NPR West. Thank you so much for coming into our studio, Olivia.
26: Oh, thank you, Elsa.
25: So you wrote that the first time you met George, he was holding a photograph in his hand. Can you just describe what it looked like and maybe why you think it was meaningful to him?
26: That's right. I met him at Dark Horse Records back in 1974, but as he walked across... We parked the car and walked across towards me. He held in his hand a photograph and some incense, and he handed it to me. And it just was a beautiful garden with a rainbow over it. Hmm. And on the back, it just said, somewhere. I hadn't actually related to what you just said of, like, the first thing he handed me was a photograph. I mean, you know, of course, that photograph turned up, like, 40 years later somewhere.
25: Wow.
26: In the house. But yes, it's funny that he handed me a photograph and his favorite incense. So that said something. I should have known he was going to be behind a camera.
25: What do you think somewhere meant to him?
26: Somewhere over the rainbow there.
25: Yeah.
26: There was a little badge pinned at the end of the rainbow as the pot of gold.
25: Well, you reminisce in this book about going out on walks with George when you would have a camera with him. What would those walks be like?
26: An amble, a stop and start amble. I say in my introduction that, you know, a long walk would require provisions.
25: Because he would take all these pictures all the time.
26: He would be stopping depending on where we were. And, you know, he was looking in his life and not just behind the camera at the bigger picture, always searching for something beyond what we could see or experience.
25: Yeah, you said that he saw the world through the widest angle.
26: He did. And he also had this ability to find the tiniest macro, micro, mm-hmm. you know, he had both views, this very wide view of life, and also this ability to find the tiniest grain of sand on a beach. Hmm. So you never really knew which world he was in, macro, micro.
25: And yet, who do you think George was taking all of those photographs for? Because for people who obviously have not seen this book, George took many of these photographs at the height of Beatle mania. And obviously, it was this extraordinary time when any semblance of a normal life for these four men was disappearing. What do you think these photos that George took during that time reveal about what he was personally going through in those years?
26: I love these photos because it looks like a period in time where nothing bad had happened. Mm. You know, you go through life, you're young and you're invincible. And then not only that, but they're at the height of this crazy fame and joy. And you can really sense that they're not encumbered by tragedy and, you know, which is when you're young, it's just like really fresh.
25: Yeah.
26: Really fresh.
25: I know exactly what you mean because there are so many photos that George took of John, of Paul, of Ringo doing like the most mundane personal things, sleeping, shaving, just goofing off. And what I was so struck by was exactly what you put your finger on. George captured these men in moments of rest, and yet there was still such good humor present, even in private, even as exhausted as they must have been.
26: Yeah. When I look at them, I see what's coming back at his lens. You know, you can see that they're so relaxed with one another. You can see the love. And they were in the center of this, you know, chaos and storm that they didn't mean to create, but they did.
25: Yes. Did you get a sense of what he could still control about his life back then, even with all the chaos around him?
26: Look, you know, when you're behind a camera or lens or a microphone like you're, mm-hmm. like nobody's tapping you on the shoulder or asking you anything. Nobody's bugging you.
25: Yep.
26: And I think that camera really becomes a barrier, a shelter. So I think, you know, he continued using a camera, whether it was walking around the garden or on a beach. I think it was an internalization.
25: Yeah.
26: And also, what was he looking for? You know, when he discovered these primitive devices, like wide-angle lens was a big deal. Then he could put himself in the picture and get the whole scene, like these ones in India at the Taj Mahal.
25: Yes.
26: Right? Then he had a red filter. Wow. Changing reality, distorting it. You know, to me, it's symbolic of what he was looking for, something else.
25: What do you think that something else was?
26: Well, that something else, I think, was the inner experience and the inner journey that he went on, you know, for the rest of his life. So he's looking like, well, there's got to be more than this. I'm seeing what I'm seeing, but now I can distort it. Ah,
25: yeah,
26: that's something more.
25: Was there a personal photo that George took after the two of you were married and had your son? During your time as a family together, a photograph that you especially cherish or captures the way he saw your family?
26: Oh, there are
25: so many.
26: So many photographs. I would wake up and he'd be taking a photograph.
25: That's your alarm.
26: I mean, literally, that's a nice picture. I think there's one particular photograph where he set his camera up and we're sitting on the steps of this beautiful wooden dacha that he made in the garden.
25: A hut.
26: I'd had this book on wooden Russian architecture for some reason. And so he built this dacha and we're sitting there and it's in the autumn, you know, and the leaves have changed colors and the three of us are there. Danny's old enough to have hung out with him a lot and they're very, very close. Mm-hmm. And it's just the three of us in the garden walking around like we always did. And that's a special photograph to me.
25: I love that. What a beautiful moment. Olivia Harrison, curator of a book of photographs taken by her late husband, George Harrison. The book is called The Third Eye. Thank you so much for visiting me here at NPR West, Olivia.
26: Thank you. Thank you, Elsa.
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8: We will review the facts, gather evidence, interview witnesses, and if warranted, pursue prosecutions.
9: How New York State law defines consent when it comes to alleged sexual assault.
10: For Monday, October 5th, this is All Things Considered from NPR News.
9: I'm Elsa Chang.
10: And I'm Sasha Pfeiffer. The Supreme Court opens its new term with a case about climate change.
9: Can the case be likened to lawsuits against big tobacco?
11: This is the same kind of lawsuit against the same kind of actors for the same kind of harm.
10: Also, a new report on U.S. airstrikes on a school in southern Iran.
13: These were families just like American families, and their stories deserve to be told, especially because the bombs were launched on orders from our country.
9: And the Trump administration intensifies its attempts to link transgender people with political extremism.
10: First, this news.
27: Live from NPR News in Washington, I'm Ryland Barton. The U.S. military has returned all of its long-range bombers stationed at a British airbase back to the U.S. As NPR's Greg Myrie reports, this comes just a week after British authorities arrested and briefly detained five men with suspected ties to Iran near the base.
15: The U.S. military says all the bombers at Britain's Fairford Air Base in the southwest part of the country have returned to their home bases. Vice President J.D. Vance said the move was made out of an abundance of caution. He also referred to Iranian acts of terrorism against U.S. targets in the past, but did not offer details on any new threats. The U.S. has used the base to carry out airstrikes in the war against Iran. Just over a week ago, British police arrested five young men near the base, raising suspicions the facility might be a target. However, the five have all been released on bail. Greg Myrie, NPR News, Washington.
27: The Democratic Congressional Campaign Committee is throwing its support behind six additional candidates ahead of the November midterm elections. As NPR's Tamara Keith reports, the six candidates are running in districts where Republicans have an edge.
28: The committee's red to blue is its top-tier backing for candidates and comes with staff resources and fundraising support. All six candidates newly added to the list face challenging races. Only one is in a district rated by the Cook Political Report as lean Republican. The others face even longer odds. For instance, Nevada's 2nd Congressional District, where candidate Teresa Benitez Thompson earned the red to blue nod. That district has not elected a Democrat since its creation in the early 1980s. A spokesman for the National Republican Congressional Committee said describing that race as competitive is delusional. Tamara Keith, NPR News.
27: One American and two German scientists today were awarded the 2026 Nobel Prize in Physiology for Medicine. NPR's Rob Stein reports that's for their fundamental discoveries that help explain how the brain works.
1: The Nobel Assembly at the Karolinska Institute in Sweden awarded the prize to two German scientists, Peter Hegemann and Gerd Nagel, and one American, Carl Dizeroff, at Stanford University. The three scientists played key roles in discoveries that led to light-controlled switches that turn nerve cells on and off. The technique opened a new way to understand the function of neurons, known as optogenetics. The Nobel Committee says the discoveries laid the foundation for a new era of neuroscience, including helping understand how the brain forms memories, feelings, and behaviors. Rob Stein, NPR News.
27: U.S. stocks rose near their records today. The S&P 500 added more than 0.5% near its all-high time set over the summer. 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
2: This is 89.7 NPR News. I'm Debbie Holmes. The Columbus branch of the NAACP released a statement this afternoon about an incident at a July Post Malone concert where Columbus police officers confronted Franklin County Commissioner Erica Crawley and several of her friends. The officers alleged Crawley's group did not have the correct passes to be in the VIP area. The NAACP statement says the allegations of racial profiling must be taken seriously and receive a full, fair, and timely review by the Columbus Department of the Inspector General. Crawley is black and says that she felt police and security singled her out because of her race. The statement says residents have the right to question whether this incident would have occurred if the women in Crawley's group were not black. Columbus police had no comment because of the ongoing investigation. The inspector general has not named the officers under investigation or how many are being investigated. Democrat Don Leonard is challenging Republican Congressman Mike Carey this November. Ohio's 15th congressional district covers parts of Columbus and stretches west towards Miami County. WOSU's George Shilcock reports.
12: Leonard, a former Ohio State University professor, is running as what he calls a do-something Democrat. Leonard says he can win the district Democrats lost by 13% in 2024 with candidates like him that are against corruption. Leonard, a Columbus West Side resident, says he isn't taking corporate donations, which is a contrast from his opponent, Mike Carey, a German Village resident and former coal lobbyist.
14: It's not the people going to Washington corrupt. It's the corrupting influence of money in our politics that's breaking our democracy. So unless we fix the underlying structure, it's absolutely impossible to escape from the place we're at.
12: Carey hasn't responded to repeated requests for comment. George Shilcock, WOSU News.
2: 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Today is the deadline to register to vote. 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I'm Debbie Holmes, 89.7.
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9: 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I'm Sasha Pfeiffer in Washington.
25: And I'm Elsa Chang in Culver City, California. New York Attorney General Letitia James is now in charge of a new investigation into an alleged sexual assault at Cornell University in 2024.
8: We will review the facts, gather evidence, interview witnesses, and if warranted, pursue prosecutions.
25: But pursuing prosecutions could be complicated by the law in New York. We're talking specifically about how New York state law considers alcohol or drug use when determining whether there was consent before sexual contact with another person. We've called up Erin Murphy to explain all of this. She's a professor at NYU School of Law and an expert on sexual assault law. Welcome.
16: Thank you. It's good to be here.
25: Good to have you. So can you just briefly explain what New York state law says with respect to the issue of consent in a situation where, say, an accuser has voluntarily consumed drugs or voluntarily consumed alcohol before sexual contact with another individual?
16: Yeah. So when an individual has voluntarily taken drugs or alcohol and is compromised or impaired, the law requires that the prosecutor prove beyond a reasonable doubt that the person person was physically helpless. That's the standard, physical helplessness. And the statute in turn defines that as unconsciousness, so loss of consciousness, or a physical incapability to communicate unwillingness.
4: Complete loss of consciousness. So let me just picture this. If an accuser were, say, semi-conscious or barely able to walk, but still able to sort of walk, or slurring her speech at the time that an alleged assault happened, would that not be enough to qualify as physical helplessness?
16: Generally, no. There's a requirement of lack of consciousness. And in fact, sometimes in cases, you'll see someone who's passing in and out of consciousness. So they might be, say, vomiting and then back unconscious, or kind of, you know, we've all seen someone sort of staggering around or lying there moaning. So they're making noises which indicate consciousness, even though we would not think of them as capable of making any kind of decisions. That evidence of just awakeness at any level is often and can be used to show someone is not unconscious and not physically incapable of communication because they are moaning or they are, you know, pushing their hand out or turning their head. The very kind of evidence that you might think shows that someone's not capable of consenting actually shows the contrary under the law of New York, which is it's someone conscious enough to move, to vomit, to, you know, moan, therefore not unconscious.
4: So in such a case, if someone were going in and out of consciousness, that generally, at least in New York, would not be enough for a prosecutor to bring charges of sexual assault? Is that what you're saying?
16: Yes. There are.
4: Or it'd be a hard case to prove.
16: That's what I would say. It's a very hard case to prove. Now, there are cases where you might have evidence that supports the acts of penetration occurring while someone is unconscious during that, you know, or you might have testimony where someone says, I lost consciousness and, you know, awoke to someone penetrating me. That can support a charge and a jury can find beyond a reasonable doubt that the person was physically helpless.
4: Yeah.
16: But that's a high bar.
4: Absolutely.
16: And generally, if you have anyone saying, I never lost full consciousness, I was always awake, I just couldn't really articulate words, I couldn't make my body move the way I wanted it to, you know, that kind of incapacitation is not enough.
4: Well, given the requirements under New York state law and what you know about the particular circumstances and alleged facts in the Cornell case, does it seem like it could be a real challenge for Letitia James to bring criminal charges here?
16: I think we're going to have to see what the investigation uncovered that we're not aware of and what her investigation further uncovers. Often in cases like these, there might be physical images, digital images, videos. You might have text chains or even people who come into a grand jury and say, you know, I said, how did that go down? Didn't she fight back? And, you know, the answer is, nah, she was so out of it. She didn't even know where she was. That kind of evidence can support even this high standard of physical helplessness. So depending on what comes through in the investigation, there may actually be enough to charge, even at that high, strict standard. But more to the point, I think it's important, and this is a moment in time when there's been such a strong public reaction, to reevaluate the laws on the

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1: Democrats will have a hard time winning back the Senate next month without Maine. 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
4: My electric bill is so high, it's higher than my mortgage payment.
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5: 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Good afternoon. I'm Debbie Holmes. Thanks so much for joining me. We've got local news on the way in just a couple of minutes, and then at 5:44, it's Today from the Ohio Newsroom. 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
7: It's All Things Considered from NPR News. I'm Sasha Pfeiffer.
8: And I'm Elsa Chang. The Trump administration is trying to link transgender people to political extremism, including in a controversial government report.
9: If I were to be a peer reviewer for this paper, I would recommend that it be rejected. Like, I just don't believe that it's written in good faith, and the measures are not well validated.
7: First News.
10: Live from NPR News in Culver City, California, I'm Dwayne Brown. Russia is using its jet-powered drones to attack new targets in Ukraine, bridges in the capital, Kyiv. NPR's Joanna Kakissis tells us those drones have hit at least two major bridges over the last few days.
11: The Dnipro River runs north to south in Ukraine and splits the country in two. In Kyiv, at least six major bridges across it are essential for transportation. Cars, buses, trucks, trains, and the metro use these bridges. Russian drones have repeatedly struck two of them, including one that trolley bus driver Viktor Krom crosses several times a day.
12: People have gotten so used to Russian attacks, he says, but life goes on. You can't just hide from it.
11: In the last few weeks, Russia's jet-powered drones have been striking Kyiv roughly every 4 hours, day or night. They also struck when German Chancellor Friedrich Merz visited the Ukrainian capital on Sunday. Joanna Kakissis, NPR News, Kyiv.
10: Residents in the historic Freedmen's community of Joppy are raising concerns over a noisy new data center nearby from member station KERA. Pablo Arruz Pena reports the Dallas neighborhood has already faced environmental injustice.
13: A black metal fence surrounds a big mechanical box off a highway in South Dallas. The noise sounds like a jet airplane about to take off. Claudia Denise Fowler says her neighbors didn't know the data center was there until she started raising awareness.
14: But if other cities don't want it, and I mean huge cities larger than our community, what makes them think that we would want one here in our community?
13: Joppy has already faced high rates of cancer and asthma from decades of nearby heavy industry. The city of Dallas says the facility was permitted, quote, by right, but is forming a task force on new data center construction.
10: You're listening to NPR News.
5: This is 89.7 NPR News. I'm Debbie Holmes. Today is the deadline to register to vote for the November election. Jen Miller, executive director of the Ohio League of Women Voters, says the group has been working to register Ohioans this summer, and there's interest in this election.
15: There's a lot of enthusiasm about the election, but there's also a lot of confusion about changing logistics. And so we hope that this will be a high turnout year. Every election matters. This one clearly does. And again, that starts by making sure your registration is up to date.
5: The Franklin County Board of Elections on Morse Road will be open until 9 p.m. People can also go to VoteOhio.com to register or update their registration. Meanwhile, early voting starts Tuesday. The Franklin County Board of Elections will be open from 8 a.m. to 5 p.m. each day through Friday. Ohio State's $100 million settlement with victims of former OSU team Dr. Richard Strauss earlier this year may end up costing the university even more money. WOSU's Mark Ferencik has more.
16: A master settlement reached with Strauss survivors in 2020 sets an amount of $250,000 on average per claimant. The settlement says that if the amount is higher with survivors in future settlements, a mediator would be brought in to determine the difference owed those in the earlier settlement. The settlement with 279 Strauss survivors announced in June amounts to about $358,000 per claimant on average. Strauss survivor Michael DeSabato says in a statement that lawyers are reviewing the matters and says, quote, "We remain hopeful that Ohio State and plaintiff's counsel will engage with us promptly and in good faith to resolve them," end quote. An Ohio State spokesman says the university can't comment because of the ongoing mediation process. Mark Ferenchik, WOSU News.
5: Closing arguments are expected tomorrow morning in Gary Cassie Jr.'s trial in Knox County. Cassie is facing more than 30 charges, including multiple counts of rape and gross sexual imposition for allegedly abusing three minor girls. Cassie worked at Faith Life Church, where his parents are pastors. The church has campuses in New Albany and Powell. His mother, Drenda Cassie, is also a Knox County commissioner. Cassie last week waived his right to a jury trial. Clear skies for tonight will drop to about 41. Sunny for Tuesday, high of 67. I'm Debbie Holmes, 89.7 NPR News.
17: 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From Columbia Pictures, with The Social Reckoning, a new film by Aaron Sorkin, starring Mikey Madison, Jeremy Allen White, and Jeremy Strong, inspired by a true David versus Goliath story about truth at all costs, in theaters Thursday. And from the Wallace Foundation.
18: This is All Things Considered from NPR News. I'm Elsa Chang in Culver City, California.
19: And I'm Sasha Pfeiffer in Washington. The Supreme Court opened a new term today with arguments in a blockbuster case about climate change. Boulder, Colorado is suing two energy giants to try to recover the costs of responding to disasters that the city attributes to global warming. At a rally outside the court, protesters made the case that big oil companies were aware of the harms of fossil fuels and deceived the public.
20: They knew.
21: They lied.
20: They knew.
21: They lied.
20: They knew.
19: The energy companies argue this is too big an issue for state juries to decide. NPR's Carrie Johnson watched those arguments, and she's with me now in the studio. Hi, Carrie.
22: Hi, Sasha.
19: So what is at the heart of the city of Boulder's argument here?
22: Boulder argues Suncor and ExxonMobil deceived people for years about the harms of fossil fuels and that the companies should pay their fair share for the cost of responding to extreme weather events like wildfires, floods, heat emergencies. They filed this case back in 2018. It still has not gone to trial. They say they just want their day in court.
19: And the energy companies, what's their counterargument?
22: The companies say this issue is simply too big to let every state government weigh in with a lawsuit. They say climate change is global, and it's so important that the federal government needs to be in charge here. Suncor and Exxon say the Supreme Court should preclude or block these cases. Justice Brett Kavanaugh seemed pretty clearly to buy this argument. Here is Kavanaugh talking about the consequences of letting this Boulder case proceed.
23: It's going to bankrupt, you know, if there are enough of these, bankrupt these various defendants and certainly other defendants out there.
19: So maybe a sense of which way he's leaning. What else can you tell us about the arguments and other justices and their leanings?
22: There were some tough questions all around for both sides here. Justice Elena Kagan likened this Boulder lawsuit to cases against big tobacco companies decades ago that the courts did allow to proceed.
24: But this is the same kind of lawsuit against the same kind of actors for the same kind of harm. I guess I'm not understanding how it is that the one would be preempted and the other is not.
22: Other justices asked whether they should even reach the substance of this case now because it's still at an early stage in Colorado's state court and the high court may not yet have jurisdiction. And only eight justices were on the bench today because Justice Sam Alito recused himself last week. So if this court deadlocks 4-4, Boulder could move forward with the case.
19: The Supreme Court often weighs in on the side of business interests. Does that appear likely in this case?
22: I talked with Jonathan Adler, a law professor at William & Mary. Adler heard the conservative justices really grappling with that today.
25: Whatever their sympathies are for some of the concerns about state courts driving federal climate change policy, the ask of the fossil fuel companies here to wholly preclude any and all litigation in this space is a very aggressive posture and would be quite a sweeping decision to go that far.
22: A decision's expected in this case by the end of the term next summer.
19: And Carrie, you've reported that the ruling in this case could have implications beyond global warming. How could it do that?
22: Absolutely. This case is already big because it could involve billions of dollars, energy companies on the hook for that much money. But it also could touch many other areas where states get harmed by conduct in and outside their borders. That includes things like AI and data centers, among other controversial issues.
19: Interesting. That is NPR's Carrie Johnson, covering, talking about the new Supreme Court term. Carrie, thank you.
22: Thanks for having me.
18: The Pulitzer Prize-winning author Barbara Kingsolver says thank you to the following people in the back of her new book: her agent, her editor, her publishing team, and her hand doctor. Hands play a big part in the novel, which is titled Partita. It's about a young classical pianist who has the talent to really make it in that world and out of Appalachia until she doesn't. Kingsolver spoke with Andrew Limbong, host of NPR's Book of the Day podcast.
0: In the living room of Barbara Kingsolver's house in southwestern Virginia, that is in Appalachia, is a piano.
1: Yeah, I'm working on this minuet. It's just...
0: And even though there are stacks of music on the piano, some going back to recitals she's played in middle school, this is a small taste. This is all the piano playing I'm getting out of her.
1: I'm not going to play for you. I'll just head that one off at the pass. Yeah, yeah. I don't have anything really prepared right now because I've just been through another hand issue, so I don't have anything.
0: She has a condition called Dupuytren's contracture.
1: It's an inherited condition that causes the fascia in the hands to contract. So it's the goal of Dupuytren's contracture is to make your hands into fists. What it means for me is I have to have surgeries every few years to open my hands back up so that I can play the piano.
0: You'll notice we've been spending a long time talking about the piano. When we chatted, she didn't seem very concerned about how the condition affected her typing. She found some ways to work around it. And in a lot of ways, classical piano was Kingsolver's first love. That's what she studied in school.
1: For 1 year in college, and I quickly figured out that I was not going to be one of the 10 people in the United States who would make it as a concert pianist. I wasn't, you know, of that caliber.
0: Livia, the main character of Kingsolver's new novel, Partita, is of that caliber. But when we meet her at the beginning, we find out that she didn't make it either. Sure, there's an incident involving her hand, but there was also, in her past, a hot and charming guy named Sigurd.
2: You know, I laughed a lot. He's the type of guy who will literally read Marx as foreplay.
1: Yeah,
2: which I was like, that's
1: literally
2: wild,
1: reads Marx as foreplay.
2: Yeah, I'm not sure if that would work on me personally. You know, I think
1: well,
2: that would be the vibe. But,
1: he's
2: yeah.
1: just that sexy. He's yeah. also he's a handful, but he's really charismatic. He's one of those people who is kind of a born leader, and you uh-huh. you know, I mean, we've all run into them. There's something about him that people want to follow.
0: Livia meets Sigurd when she's at school, when she's dealing with a lot, the loss of her brother, the distance she feels from her mother, feeling out of place in this new world. Their young love risks swallowing completely all the other stuff Livia's got going on in her life, but he's not the love of her life, or at least not the only one.
1: It became kind of a set of nested boxes. There's a love story inside of a bigger love story, and then I realized the huge love story wrapped around all of this is that eternal longing that we have for art and beauty.
0: A partita is a musical form made up of different parts. There are slow parts, fast parts, happy parts, sad parts. The book is structured in this way. There are the preludes, the allemande, the toccata, and so on and so forth. You don't have to know what any of those words mean. You don't even have to know a lick about classical music to relate to Livia. You just need the experience of having longed for something beautiful, which haven't we all? Andrew Limbong, NPR News.
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3: I'm Kendall Crawford. Ohio's manufacturing industry is among the biggest in the nation, but the sector faces a workforce shortage. The Ohio Manufacturers Association estimates it'll need 35,000 new workers every year to meet the demand. The Ohio Newsroom's Aaron Gottsacker reports a new program in Appalachia aims to fill the gap. Inside a Marietta shop, a small group of students are trying out a 6,000-watt laser under the guidance of trainer Nate Huddleston.
6: Typically, this is used in mass production to make parts, and they're nonstop. They run 24/7.
3: He presses a button.
6: I'm going to shut this shutter off.
3: And a panel of green-tinted glass descends.
6: It blocks the wavelengths that could damage your eyes.
3: Nearby, a separate group is huddled around desktop computers, learning how to use 3D printers. They're all participating in an initiative called Made in Appalachia. It's run by the Appalachian Ohio Manufacturers Coalition and backed by $3 million in state funding. Hunter Warzynski is the workforce program manager. He says there are over 150 manufacturers in the Mid-Ohio Valley, and many sing a common refrain.
7: You know, we constantly hear we need individuals who show up on time. We need to break this stigma of, you know, that like manufacturing is just like a dark, dirty, dingy place to work.
3: As baby boomers retire and the region's population declines, Warzynski says there aren't enough people entering the manufacturing workforce. So the coalition has created a pilot program to help meet the need, targeting a specific population.
7: Individuals in recovery were getting overlooked in the workforce.
3: Southeast Ohio was disproportionately affected by the opioid epidemic. Now, at the same time manufacturers search for additional workers, some people learning to live sober are struggling to find employment. Christian Noland is among the participants learning to 3D print. He wears a straw hat adorned with colorful tags he's received from Narcotics Anonymous meetings.
8: These tags are my sober time. So 29 seconds to 29 days, 30 days, and then there's one for 60 and one for 90, and next meeting I go to, I'll be getting my 120.
3: Noland currently lives in recovery housing, and as he considers his next steps, manufacturing seems like a good option.
8: It's fun, and I mean, they're always looking for workers doing manufacturing. It's taken off in this part of Ohio.
3: But connecting participants like Noland with manufacturing jobs isn't easy. Colt Morningstar is the workforce program coordinator for Made in Appalachia. He says the program meets people in recovery where they're at. Sometimes that means offering them rides to a training. Other times, it's finding childcare for their kids or buying them a welding mask.
9: And it's not that these people don't want to work or they don't want to do this or they don't want to do that. It's the fact that they don't have the opportunity or the chance to.
3: In the year since Made in Appalachia secured state funding, the program has connected with over 50 individuals and trained many on manufacturing skills. Morningstar says the challenge now is convincing employers to give them a shot.
9: And just get people to question, hey, maybe I need to look at these individuals in a different light because everybody's human and everybody makes mistakes. It's just not everybody has a mistake go on their record.
3: So far, one person has been hired to work for a local manufacturer, and Morningstar is confident that number will grow. Made in Appalachia already has plans to provide a mobile manufacturing training to people in a local jail. They hope it'll give people a second chance and boost manufacturers, too, as they search for employees to sustain their businesses. In Marietta, I'm Erin Gottsacker. That's all today from the Ohio Newsroom. We'll talk with you tomorrow.
5: Good afternoon. I'm Debbie Holmes here on 89.7 NPR News. Stay right there. We've got all the day's business news coming up at 6 o'clock on Marketplace. And then at 6:30, it's The Daily. Democratic candidates are doing remarkably well in the red states that they need to win to flip control of the U.S. Senate in next month's midterm elections. But they're doing less well in the blue states that, in theory, should be far easier for them to win. That discussion on The Daily coming up at 6:30 right here on 89.7. 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
10: Earlier crash, 315 southbound south of Kinnear, moved to the right-hand side. We're slow coming down out of Ohio State. A crash blocking a left lane and berm of 670 westbound at 5th Avenue off the airport. Disabled vehicle, 71 southbound at the exit for Frank Road. Another accident, 270 north beyond Hilliard. I'm Johnny Hill from the Total Traffic Center.
11: We import into this economy way more stuff than we sell overseas. And so our trade gap is, and has been for decades, pretty big. But why?
12: That is what makes imports look cheap to Americans. The strong dollar.
11: I'm Kai Rizdahl. The strong dollar and American trade patterns. More interesting than it sounds, I promise. Next time on Marketplace.
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19: This is All Things Considered from NPR News. I'm Sasha Pfeiffer.
18: And I'm Elsa Chang. Since returning to office, the Trump administration has tried to link transgender people to political extremism. And now a recent report from the Department of Health and Human Services goes even further. NPR's Lisa Hagen dug into that research and joins us now. Hi, Lisa.
13: Hi, Elsa.
18: Okay, so tell me about this study. What did it conclude exactly?
13: Yeah, so these researchers surveyed about 1,200 people and said one of their big findings was that just the concept of gender-affirming care may radicalize anyone who doesn't reject it. And one of the authors, the report's authors told me that the word may is doing important work in that sentence. That author, Colin Wright, is with the Manhattan Institute, which is a prominent right-wing think tank that for years now has been leading the fight against diversity and inclusion initiatives and quote-unquote, like, wokeness generally. I also spoke to a former HHS official at the department under Biden, Adrian Shanker, and he told me it's not uncommon for HHS to work with outside experts on reports like this.
14: That's vastly different from how this administration seems to already have the answers for the reports they're publishing before they start. And they're partnering with politically aligned researchers and think tanks to develop reports that meet a political conclusion rather than a scientific one.
18: Okay. Well, I imagine, Lisa, that you have been talking to other researchers. Do they find this work credible?
13: Yeah, so a few of the other researchers I spoke to who weren't involved in the study said they saw some pretty basic issues with just general scientific best practices. It wasn't peer-reviewed. The data hasn't been released. Here's Liliana Mason. She's a political psychologist who researches support for political violence.
20: If I were to be a peer reviewer for this paper, I would recommend that it be rejected. Like, I just don't believe that it's written in good faith and the measures are not well validated.
13: Right. Again, one of the report's authors told us in an email that just because a scientific paper isn't peer reviewed doesn't make it pseudoscience. Mason also told me, you know, previous research has already shown that regardless of your politics, strong partisan identity is associated with openness to political violence. And she also flagged the title of the report itself, which asks, quote, does gender ideology arm left-wing authoritarian psychology?
18: Wow. Tell me more about that title. Like, what about that title raises a flag for her?
13: Yeah, so right from the jump, the term gender ideology is something the authors are using as shorthand for the very well-established medical standard of gender-affirming care. And gender-affirming care is basically a framework for medical and mental health care based on the premise of respecting a patient's gender identity, which I have to point out is something we all expect when we go to a doctor. Mm-hmm. So it can mean anything from just respecting someone's pronouns and talk therapy that affirms rather than pathologizes to treatments like hormone therapy or surgical procedures. And the term, quote, gender ideology, on the other hand, is a rhetorical device that popped up decades ago on the religious right to denounce everything from feminism and not adhering to traditional gender norms up through like the existence or public acceptance of trans people. And the way these concepts are framed in the report is part of a larger pattern of how this HHS has tried to undermine standards of healthcare for trans people.
18: How else has HHS been trying to do that?
13: So just before this last report, the department released one called Wolves in White Coats that basically alleges that doctors and hospitals are pressuring young people into gender-affirming surgeries using fraudulent business practice or billing practices. Huh. The report cites flawed data from an anti-LGBTQ advocacy group. Vice President J.D. Vance asked the Department of Justice to investigate hospitals based on the Wolves in White Coats report. And based on another disputed HHS report from this year, or last year, actually, sorry, the Trump administration is looking to end Medicaid coverage for gender-affirming care for youth this month, unless it's blocked in court.
18: That is NPR's Lisa Hagen. Thank you so much, Lisa.
13: Thank you.
19: Parallel parking can humble even the most seasoned driver. Several U.S. cities actually hold competitions to crown the most agile, accurate, and efficient parkers. But what if you don't know how to parallel park at all? All Things Considered producer Jordan Marie Smith tried her hands, positioned at 10 and 2, in our very own NPR parking garage in Washington, D.C.
15: If I told you 900 people applied to compete in a parallel parking championship, would you believe me?
16: Welcome to the very first ever Philadelphia Parallel Parking Association Championship!
17: Woo! Yeah!
15: Out of the hundreds of people who applied to earn the championship ring, or in this case, the championship curb, only a handful made it to the starting line in Philadelphia this past weekend. Here's event MC Marissa Magnata.
16: We have 15 contestants, 3 challenges, 3 finalists. They are the cream of the crop. They are the best of the best. And they are about to show off before we get started.
15: 46-year-old Mario Zucco won the coveted title of Philly's parallel parking champion. But that left me wondering, how hard is it to parallel park? Like, really? And can anyone get it right? Maybe someone like me.
21: This is Jordan Marie Smith, and I'm about to learn how to parallel park. We'll see how this goes.
15: The thing is, I don't even drive, much less park. Like, that means I probably wouldn't fare too well in a parallel parking competition. Would I?
23: We're literally in the middle of 2 parking lanes.
15: Mm-hmm.
23: So if you want to come back a little bit, keep coming, let it keep coming.
15: That's Jason Fuller. He's also a producer with All Things Considered. But more importantly, he drove his Honda Accord to work today, which means he's the lucky duck who gets to teach me how to parallel park in our garage downstairs.
23: Guide us backwards, very gingerly, gradually.
21: Off the brake.
23: Yeah, take it further off.
21: Whee!
23: Further off. Further off. Uh-huh.
21: This is fun. Oh my God, I'm scared.
24: Okay, I see that column right there.
23: I know.
24: See that column? I see the column.
23: Let's brake.
24: Okay, let's brake.
15: Jason is, quite possibly, one of the most patient people working at NPR's headquarters in D.C. And it turns out, a pretty good parking instructor.
23: Let's see how our alignment is. Look at this precision.
24: Oh my God.
23: Look at this precision.
24: This is giving.
23: And look.
24: There's a column, a very scary white column next to the car. I did not hit that.
23: You did not hit that.
15: After white knuckling through my very first time parallel parking ever, I have to channel Elle Woods in 2001's Legally Blonde.
26: What, like it's hard?
15: Maybe I could have a go at that parallel parking contest in Philly next year. Jordan Marie Smith, in a parking garage, for NPR News.

0: Coming up.
1: The algorithm was telling her, hey, it's time to have another one.
0: All right, look, do not listen to everything the algorithm says, okay? First, though, let's do the numbers. Dow Industrial is up 90 points today, 0.2%, 51,267. The NASDAQ picked up 286 points, about 1%, 27,477. The S&P 500 gained 51 points, 0.2%, 7773. Brent crude slid nearly 2% on the day to hover right around $100 a barrel. National average.

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2: 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Or Dr. Amy Acton will be the first woman elected the position. 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
2: And just like that, Ohioans get a 90-day pause in gas and diesel taxes as lawmakers and the governor move at lightning speed, demonstrating what is possible when voters are unhappy and an election is close at hand. Hoping to rally his supporters, President Donald Trump touched down near Dayton over the weekend to stump for Senator John Husted as early voting gets underway Tuesday. Governor Mike DeWine was a no-show, attending the funeral instead for 20-year-old Haitian immigrant Pierre DeMoss Bell of Springfield. Plus, Bayer Pharmaceuticals announces a major investment in Ohio. That's after the news on the Reporter Roundtable from All Sides with Amy Jurevich on 89.7 NPR News and at WOSU.org.
5: Live from NPR News in Washington, I'm Ryland Barton. President Trump says he's going to start paying for campaign-style ads himself instead of with taxpayer dollars, as he's been doing in recent weeks. In a post on Truth Social today, Trump says the practice of using taxpayer money for the ads is, quote, a rather standard thing to do. Legal experts say that is not the case. Now Trump says he'll use money raised by MAGA Inc., a super PAC supporting himself and Republican candidates. Iran says it has received a U.S. proposal to reopen the Strait of Hormuz. There was no immediate comment from the U.S., as NPR's Hadil Al-Shalchi reports.
6: Iran's Speaker of Parliament and lead negotiator Mahmoud Ghalibaf said Iran received a U.S. proposal via mediators, but did not provide any further details. Ghalibaf added that the U.S. had to agree to the country's conditions before any deal would be made. Last month, Iran had put forward an agreement to reopen the Strait of Hormuz within 7 days if the U.S. met its terms. President Trump rejected the plan, but said he was willing to continue talks. Many of Iran's demands mirror those in a June memorandum of understanding that fell apart a month later. They include easing of U.S. sanctions, an end to a U.S. naval blockade, and unfreezing of Iranian assets in return for reopening the strait. Hadil Al-Shalchi, NPR News, Istanbul.
5: The Supreme Court began a new term today. The High Court heard a case over whether local governments can sue oil and gas companies for climate change costs. Boulder, Colorado officials argue that companies like Suncor and Exxon should be accountable for climate-related disasters. The companies claim the Clean Air Act gives the federal government regulatory power, not states. There are only hours left for eligible voters to register for next month.